0: sixth inning after the bats had made it a one-run game, put it out of reach, and now we get set for game two of the Twin Bill coming up in just under 30 minutes from right now. The bats will be looking to end a three-game losing streak. The Saints trying to keep going a three-game winning streak. Bats will be looking for their fifth doubleheader split of the year. The Saints have not split a doubleheader. They've swept one and been swept in two. The Bats have not swept a doubleheader this year. They've been swept in two and have split four. So the Bats, to split this one, will have to get their fifth doubleheader split of the season. And we'll see if they're able to do that coming up in game two of this Twin Bill. It'll be the right-hander Davis Daniel on the mound for the Bats. The Montgomery, Alabama native. It will be the righty Ricky Castro, the native of Naperville, Illinois. He will be on the mound for St. Paul. Again, first pitch time of approximately 8:30 Eastern here from St. Paul. So we will take a break. When we come back, you will hear a couple of interviews from here in St. Paul. First, we caught up with Bats hitting coach Darryl Ward since we were coming out of the All-Star break yesterday. Normally, we catch up with a member of the Bats coaching staff on Fridays, but a lot going on out of the break. Everyone trying to kind of catch up and get back up to speed. So didn't get him yesterday, but did get him today. And you'll hear from the Bats hitting coach between games of the doubleheader. And then you'll also hear the interview with Bats manager Pat Kelly. We talked to PK every Saturday. We caught up with him and ran it earlier before the first game. We'll rerun that for you as well. We'll rejoin you after those to get the starting pitching matchup and roll through the lineups for game two of this doubleheader here in St. Paul. Again, first pitch time for game two of the Twin Bill is expected at around 8:30 Eastern, or 7:30 Central, as it were, here in St. Paul, as the Bats will look to end the skid in that one. So we'll take a break, and we'll come back with those couple of interviews, and then be back with you from the ballpark after that to get set for game two of the doubleheader. This is Bats Baseball on Talk Radio 1080.
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0: Back in St. Paul, Bats and the Saints doubleheader today, joined by Bats hitting coach Darryl Ward. And first of all, back after the All-Star break, how was your break? A little
7: Did you get some time to relax a little bit?
8: Yes, I did a lot of resting. You know, this game sometimes gets a little stressful, so the All-Star break is good. It gives you a chance to kind of relax a little bit, unwind, go cruise around, you know, Louisville, check out some scenery and stuff like that. So I enjoyed it.
7: That's good. Glad you got a chance to get out and see the city a little bit, too. Coming back, it's 4 days off without games, which is very unusual over the course of a season. When you were playing and now also, how as a hitter, how difficult is it to kind of get back in that rhythm when it is kind of that unusual 4 day off period?
8: Well, the first thing is timing. Yeah. You know, you haven't seen a pitch in 4 days, so most of the guys are practicing, you know, a little bit, at least maybe 1 or 2 days when they're at home, but it's nothing like the game, and it only takes a couple days for you to get out of game shape. So, you know, just coming back in and kind of treating it like spring training a little bit, like you're trying to get prepared for the season, is probably the best way to go. But then at the same time, you know, your numbers are on the line as a hitter. So, like, and you're really trying to put the pressure on yourself immediately. And so just trying to get the guys to relax and just not worry about it too much. It's going to come back a lot quicker than what they think. And you'll start seeing some better ABs coming up here pretty quick.
7: Coming out of the break, also a big bolster to the lineup, getting Michael Tolia back. He had been away on the TI. How nice is it to get him back and to add him to the middle of that batting order?
8: Man, it's really nice. I mean, he can really hit the ball hard, and he drives in runs, and he's got 19 home runs, you know, and he's almost missed about 3 weeks. Yeah. So you're kind of like feel for him a little bit, but I mean, you know, it was a good thing. He had his twins and everything worked out well. So, like, we're just happy to see him. We greeted him with a hug, and now we feel like the team is a little bit back to normal.
7: That's right, getting back to kind of on kilter. We've seen P.J. Higgins play a lot of first base the last few weeks, and he's catching some today. But I was thinking about this, guys like Higgins and Banfield and Dane Leonard as well. What's it like for you kind of working with those guys and trying to help them balance everything that they're trying to do? Obviously, there's a lot that goes into catching and a lot they have to do on that side of it, but also trying to keep up with what they need to do to stay at it hitting wise. What's that balance like in working with catchers like that, just to try to keep them in everything they need to be in?
8: Well, there's a lot of discussions with the pitching coach, you know, trying to find some time for those guys to hit, especially in spring training, because sure, there's hundreds of pitchers and they're constantly catching bullpens. So you're trying to find some time to get them a chance to hit a little bit so that way they can get off to a good start. And I think that me and Reed, we've been together for a couple years, and so he understands the game. He understands that those guys need to hit, so he makes sure that he splits them up, you know, as far as bullpen duty and stuff like that. So it has nothing to do with the guys themselves. It's sure, more of the coaches getting together, trying to figure out when can we get them some time to hit along with everything else that they need to do. And we have a really good coaching staff here, so I think we all work together really well. And so for us, that really wasn't a problem. It's just, you know, routine for us.
7: Yeah, it makes sense. One more for you. I was talking to PK about this earlier. Hector Rodriguez on Sunday going into the break came off the bench to pinch hit. I know that's something kind of working with him on a little bit. Is there a way to learn how to be a pinch hitter, or is it just something you kind of have to do and figure out as you go?
8: Yeah, that's a tough question.
7: Yeah.
8: Because I was a pretty good pinch hitter when I was playing, and I wasn't really prepared for it, but you got to find the guys that are mentally tough, because it's a tough at bat when you go up there. You've been sitting on the bench for, you know, 6 to 8 innings or whatever, and you're not really in the game. You're kind of watching the game, you know, seeing little things. That then you're facing like somebody's closer or something that's coming in that's pretty good. So you got to be strong mentally in order to be prepared to pinch hit. I don't think there's really a way to prepare someone to pinch hit, like especially for the big league level. We can have them pinch hit here all day long, but when you're talking about facing the best pitchers in the world, that guy that you use as a pinch hitter really has to be mentally tough to where he doesn't take the at-bat too seriously and he doesn't not care at the same time. So it's like you got to find the middle of where it's comfortable. It's like if you get a hit, great. If you don't get a hit but you have a good AB, then that's also great. You know, you just want to try to stay away from being the three-pitch guy and you're out, or one-pitch guy and you're out, you know, because you're trying to go up there and battle a little bit in AAB. And I think with Hector, his hand-eye coordination is so good that pinch hitting for him, I believe, is not going to be a problem.
7: That's really interesting, and just trying to figure out that routine that works over the course of the game. D Ward, appreciate the time as always. Always insightful, and we'll catch up with again here in a few weeks.
8: Okay, thanks for having me, Nick.
7: Darryl Ward! Back in St. Paul, Bats and the Saints, games 2 and 3 of the series tonight, a doubleheader. We're joined by Bats manager Pat Kelly. And PK, first of all, how was the All-Star break? What did you do and how was it?
9: It was great. I went to Connecticut, saw my daughter Chelsea and her two boys and her husband Matt, and had a great time. Boys are 7 and 5, and so we did a lot of wrestling. We watched a lot of cartoons, and I got to watch Home Run Derby, and they actually enjoyed it.
7: That's good.
9: Yeah.
7: Not too much out of your ordinary life then.
9: That's pretty much.
7: Very nice. last night, obviously, unfortunately, the loss out of the break, but certainly some highlights. P.J. Higgins was at first base again, and we've talked about that, how he just kind of settles right back in there when you put him there. And I thought that play he made second and third and was able to get that out at second base was huge in that inning. Ended up getting out of it unscathed with second and third and nobody out.
9: Exactly. I mean, I think it's a tremendous peripheral vision, because most of us in the dugout didn't even see Cardenas, come off a second like he did. So I thought PJ made a terrific play, and he's done that all the time over there. And as usual, he was catching, wasn't taking any ground balls, and we popped him in there for 3 weeks straight, and he's been great.
7: Certainly has. So speaking of first base, Michael Toglia rejoined this team yesterday. I know it's just great to have him back and have him back in the middle of the lineup.
9: It is. I mean, what a presence in the lineup. And, I mean, off for 3 weeks and just walks up there and hits a double the first time up. As I told the guys on the bench, it's an easy game. But he looked great. I think he had some time to work out while he was in San Diego, which was good to stay in shape. But, obviously taking 3 weeks off, you just don't expect that.
7: Yeah, ran right back into it. On the pitching side, Zach McCambly came into a spot with the bases loaded and nobody out, was able to strike out 3 in a row. That was pretty darn impressive.
9: That was very impressive. His cutter was got that gyro spin where it just goes straight down. The hitter had a tough time with it. Usually a sweeper is his better breaking pitch, but he was kind of feeling for it last night and then realized how good the gyro was and just kept coming with it. Three huge strikeouts right there with the bases loaded.
7: Connor Phillips spent some time on the injured list, his second appearance off of it last night, and he was dominant, struck out the side, and that was as good as I think he could be.
9: Yeah, I think it's really good for him. The biggest thing coming off an injury sometimes is just mental. You get to that certain point where, it used to hurt, and you're kind of anticipating it. And I thought last night, very free, the arm was working well, and threw some great pitches.
7: Coming out of the All-Star break, you talked about it before, can be, you get the 4 days off, which is very unusual. It's not the normal rhythm of the season. Do you think that's tougher on pitchers or hitters, or is it just kind of equal for both and trying to get back into it after kind of an extended break?
9: No, I think it's definitely tougher on hitters. Yeah. I just think we're a timing game. We're used to playing every day. And, to get 1 day off is fine, but 4 days, and it doesn't matter what you do when you go home, whether you're hitting in a cage or whatever, it's not the same. And I think it showed. I mean, last night, obviously, the 4 home runs were all the runs, but, there were a lot of guys timing-wise really struggling. So I think the rest is good for the pitchers at this time of year. So I don't think the extra days hurt them at all.
7: Yeah, you had a couple of guys, obviously, opt out and leave the team in Misevich and Danner. So you're at right now an eight-man bullpen, which is, by major league standards, not small. It's pretty standard, but for here, I guess it's kind of a small pen. How is that just to try to manage and get through it when you have eight guys?
9: Well, it'll be interesting next week. I mean, right now it's good because we're only playing three games before the off day, so, you know, an opportunity to get everybody in there. But I think what Cincinnati wants is multiple innings from their relievers. So if you do that with the way our starters have been throwing, I think eight is plenty. So we'll see. You never know. All it takes is one starter to get knocked out early, and then you're scrambling. So as of Saturday, it's really good.
7: We'll see how that continues over the course of the next days and weeks. PK, as always, appreciate it. Good luck tonight. We'll see you in T-Town next week.
9: Sounds good. Thanks, Nick.
7: Pat Kelly, we're back with more in just a moment on Talk Radio 1080.
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0: 11-3. The Saints beat the Bats in game one of the doubleheader here in St. Paul, and now getting set for game two. Carl Blanton in the studio. I'm Nick Curran in the GE Appliances press box here at CHS Field in St. Paul. The Bats now looking to earn a doubleheader split, trying to do that for the fifth time this season. They will send the right-hander Davis Daniel to the mound, the 29-year-old from Montgomery, Alabama. Daniel on the year 5-7 in 17 appearances, 16 starts, a 4.80 ERA. He's worked 84 and a third innings, fifth most in the league. He's allowed 83 hits, tied for seventh most in the league. 80 strikeouts, tied for ninth most in the IL. A 1.36 whip, 10th in the league. He's induced 8 ground ball double plays, tied for fourth most in the league. Daniel coming off a good outing. He pitched last Friday at home against Omaha. No decision, but 6 innings, gave up just 2 runs on 6 hits. He walked 2 and struck out 2. Originally a 7th round pick of the Angels back in 2019 out of Auburn. Daniel was then traded to the Braves, the team he grew up rooting for, in December of 2024 after being designated for assignment by the Angels, was traded in exchange for lefty Mitch Ferris, became a free agent after last year, signed a minor league deal with the Reds in January. He will face the Saints for the third time this year and for the fifth time in his career. For the Saints, it'll be the right-hander Ricky Castro going to the mound, the 26-year-old from Naperville, Illinois. Castro 2-1, 9 appearances, 3 starts with a 4.50 ERA. He's one of the guys, a lot of the philosophy for the Twins at the minor league level and with this Saints team has been to have guys that can pitch three or four innings on short rest, like 3 days rest. And so we'll see if that's kind of what they're looking for from Castro. His last appearance was a week ago, last Saturday at home. Well, it was in Iowa, beg your pardon, last Saturday on the road in Des Moines. A relief appearance, two scoreless innings, no hits or runs, did not walk a batter, struck out one. His last start was back on June 23rd in Louisville. Three innings, four hits, an unearned run, two walks, six Ks, and a no decision. He spent time on the Saints injured list from June 27th, was activated at the last weekend, headed into the All-Star break last Saturday on the 11th of July. Was signed by the Twins as an undrafted free agent out of Tulane in May of 2024. Also spent time at independent ball with Joliet, the Slammers. Spent all last year at AA Wichita, started this year back there, was promoted to St. Paul on the 19th of April, his first ever time at AAA. Back down to St. Paul on the 25th of April, back to the St. Paul team on the 31st of May. Then, as mentioned, time on the injured list. His first three, well, he spent three collegiate seasons at Purdue from 2020 to 2022. Started his college career in junior college and then some time at Purdue before finally finishing his college career in New Orleans at Tulane. That's your starting pitching matchup. The starting lineups for Game 2 of this doubleheader coming up next. 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
0: Getting set for Game 2 of the doubleheader. Let's take a look at the starting lineups for the second game of the Twin Bill. And again, a unique thing about this second game, making up a game that was rained out between these two teams in their series back in late June at Louisville Slugger Field. So the Bats will serve as the home team here in Game 2 of the doubleheader in St. Paul. Everything still counts as road stats, but the Bats will be the home team here in Game 2. So let's check the starting lineups first for the visiting, sort of, the visiting team for this second game, the Saints. Walker Jenkins leads off. He's the DH. Batting second, the center fielder, Kyler Fedko. Hitting third in right field, Matt Wallner. The cleanup batter is the first baseman, Gabby Gonzalez. Hitting fifth, the shortstop, Ben Ross. Batting sixth, the left fielder, Kalai Rosario. Hitting seventh at second base, Cody Morissette. Batting eighth, the third baseman, Tanner Schobel. Batting ninth and catching, Noah Cardenas. Starting pitcher for the Saints, the right-hander, Ricky Castro. For the Bats, Carlos Jorge leads off. He's in center field. Batting second, the right fielder, Hector Rodriguez. Hitting third, the DH, Will Benson. The cleanup batter is the second baseman, Francisco Urbaez. Hitting fifth at third base, Michael Chavis. Batting sixth, the first baseman, P.J. Higgins. Hitting seventh and catching, Will Banfield. Batting eighth in left field, Sam Haggerty. Batting ninth, the shortstop, Dominic Patelli. Starting pitcher for the Bats, the right-hander, Davis Daniel. A beautiful Saturday night here in St. Paul along the banks of the Mississippi River. Game 2 of a doubleheader. Bats trying to earn a doubleheader split. the Saints going for the doubleheader sweep. We'll have all the play-by-play action for Game 2 coming up next. This is Bats Baseball on Talk Radio 1080.
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2: Welcome back to CHS Field here in downtown St. Paul. The Bats and the Saints, game two of the doubleheader. The Bats, the home team for this second game of the twin bill, because we're making up a rainout from basically June 25th at Louisville Slugger Field. And so the Bats have taken the field to no ovation here in St. Paul as the visiting team. They'll be the home team here in game number two. So the Bats on the field. And now they are going to do another national anthem before the second game of the doubleheader. So here is our national anthem once again.

another very nice rendition of our national anthem. It's cooled off a bit. 85 degrees is our game time temperature for game number two of this doubleheader. Davis Daniel, the right-hander, getting ready to get into his warm-up tosses. He's coming off a really nice outing last Friday at home against Omaha. Six innings, allowed two runs on six hits. He walked two and struck out two, a quality start in that one, taking a no decision. It's the second time in as many years the Bats have played a home game as the visiting team. They had to make up a game in Des Moines last year against Iowa, part of a day-night doubleheader. That was on June 12th last year. They were swept in that doubleheader, and they were actually the home team in game one of that doubleheader last year, according to our records here. But they serve as the home team in game two. I think they were the home team in game two last year, too. We'll have to double-check that, but it's typically this way where the visiting team in these situations acts as the home team in game two. Walker Jenkins to lead things off for the Saints. The left-handed hitting DH, the number one prospect in the Twins organization, according to MLB.com, was 1-for-3, doubled. He stole two bases, scored two runs, and walked twice in game one. He's hit in 6 of 7, has reached base in 11 in a row, and in 24 of his last 25 games, 2-for-7 with a double and a home run in the series. He's in and ready. Daniel ready. He winds. First pitch of the game on the way. It is swung on, hit in the air to left. Going back, Haggerty, the left fielder. Shy of the warning track, makes the catch. One pitch, one out here in game two. We roll at 8:31 Eastern time. Just a minute late. Game number 94 of this Bats baseball season. Wind still blowing pretty hard left to right across CHS Field. One gone for Kyler Fetko, center fielder, right-handed batter. Sitting 3 in a row, been on base in 4 of 5. 2-for-7, 2 doubles and an RBI in the series. 1-for-3, a double and RBI, scored a run and walked in game one. He looks at a strike. Derek Pacheco calls the balls and strikes in game two. Charlie Welling, the crew chief, is at first. Kellen Martin at third. Umpires brought to you by VisionWorks. The 0-1, low, 1-1. Will Banfield catching Davis Daniel. P.J. Higgins at first. Francisco Urbaez at

0: second. Dominic Patelli at short. Michael Chavis at third. Sam Haggerty in left. Carlos Jorge in center. Hector Rodriguez in right field. Swing and a tip foul by Fedko, and it's 1-2. Bats defensive alignment presented, as always, by Tony's. Break in alignment. Good crowd on this Saturday night here in St. Paul. Probably not quite as big as we had here last night. They announced over 8,200 a night ago. A 1-2 to Fedko. A swing and a slow bouncer to short. Charging in Patelli. Bare hand, one-footed throw, not in time. Good effort by Patelli. Did all he could. A charging bare-handed play, but it's an infield hit for Fedko. He's hit now in four straight games. One on with one out for Matt Wallner, the left-handed batting right fielder. 0 for 2, two walks, a stolen base, and two runs in game one. 0 for 5 in the series. He's been on base in four in a row and in 25 of 26. The big left-handed hitter waits. Here's the first one from Daniel. Swung on, hit in the air, down the left field line. It pushes foul into the seats, out of play. Strike one. The bats in game two, the gray pants, the red jerseys. Bats across the chest in the script white. A white number below, big white number on the back, all with an AB outline. The all red caps. The Saints, the home white pants, the blue jersey. Saints across the chest in the script white. Red number below, big red number on the back, outlined in white. White letters in the names, the all royal blue caps. Wallner takes a strike, and it's nothing in two. The bats playing in their seventh doubleheader of the year. Trying for their fifth doubleheader split. 0-2. Foul to the net, straight behind the plate, and the count holds at two strikes. Trying to avoid a fourth straight loss. If they lose this game, they would have to win tomorrow to avoid matching their longest losing streak of the year. They lost five in a row after they won four in a row to start the season. The four straight wins, their longest winning streak of the year. The 0-2, swing and a miss on a breaking ball in on the hands of Wallner. He's gone on strikes for the second out. First strikeout of the night for Daniel. One on with two out for Gabby Gonzalez, first baseman, right-handed hitter. Didn't play in game one. 247 batter, 11 homers, 41 driven in. The number six Twins prospect per MLB.com. He's hitting 2-of-3, 1-for-4 with a strikeout last night. Turn and throw to first, and a lob over. Backstanding is Fedko. Fedko has 9 steals and 13 tries with the Saints this year. He can certainly run. Has a short lead held on by Higgins. First pitch plateward, a strike on the outside edge to Gonzalez. Blue batting gloves to match the blue jersey for Gabby. He's got the high blue socks as well. The 0-1 pitch from Daniel. Ground ball to the right side. Racing to his left. Urbias fields it, throws to first, and that ends the inning. One hit, one left. After a half, the Saints nothing, and the bats coming up on Talk Radio 1080.
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0: Bottom of the first pitch from Ricky Castro. Line fair inside the third base bag by Carlos Jorge. Racing in to pick it up. Rosario, the left fielder, quickly gets it in. Jorge a wide turn but holds it first, so he lashes a hit the other way. Jorge's now hit in four of his last five. His second hit of the series was 1-for-4 with a double and two strikeouts in game one. He's aboard to start the bottom of the first. Here's Hector Rodriguez, left-handed batting right fielder, the number four Reds prospect per MLB.com. First pitch from Castro is outside, ball one. Hector 1-for-2 with a double. He also walked and scored a run in game one. 1-for-6 with a double in the series. The 1-0 pitch. Swing and a miss. Chased a fastball up. One ball and one strike. Castro, two scoreless innings of relief. No walks, a strikeout. Did not give up a hit. His last appearance last Saturday in Des Moines. It's his first start since June 23rd in Louisville. Three innings, four hits, an unearned run. He walked two and struck out six. Rodriguez swings to the 1-1, lifts it in the air. Down the left field line, slicing, and it slices foul into the first row of seats. One ball and two strikes, a long run out for the third baseman Schoble, and a long run in for Rosario, the left fielder. Noah Cardenas catching Ricky Castro, Gabby Gonzalez at first, Cody Morris at second, Ben Ross at short, Tanner Schoble at third, Kalai Rosario in left, Kyler Fedko in center, and Matt Wallner in right field. That's how the Saints line up here in Game 2. Bats Baseball brought to you by Miller Lite. It's Miller time on this Saturday night. Turn and throw to first. Diving back in safely is Jorge. Carlos can certainly run. He, with the bats, has four steals in as many tries. The 1-2. Swing and a foul to the backstop, or fouled it actually right at the plate, did Rodriguez. Hangs in at a ball and two strikes. Jorge in his time at Double-A Chattanooga this year at 23 steals and 27 tries. He's capable. See if he would look for a spot. He's got a big lead held on by Gonzalez. The pitch, there he goes. It's low to Rodriguez. Throw down is not in time. Jorge safe on a hands-long slide. His fifth steal in as many tries with the bats. A good pitch to run on. An off-speed pitch in the dirt. Cardenas a strong throw, but Jorge able to beat it. Two balls and two strikes on Rodriguez. The pitch. Hit hard on one hop on a knee. The third baseman Schoble wide of the bag picks it. Throws to first for the first out. Nice play by Tanner Schoble at third. He was positioned perfectly wide of the bag. And a one-hop smash. He played it on a knee. Jorge has to stay put at second. One out for Will Benson. Left-handed hitting DH. 1-for-2 in game one with a two-run homer. He also walked. He's 1-for-5 in the series with that two-run homer. He's hit in 4-of-5. He's been on base in 11 straight games. He takes a breaking ball high. Ball one. We'll see how deep Castro goes into this game for the Saints. They only had to use two relievers in game one. One of those was a Twins rehabber, so they are stocked in terms of pitching. The bats less so. The 1-0, low, 2-0. Made a miscalculation during game one, though. The bats do have one pitcher they've not yet used in this series. That's Zach Maxwell. We've not seen him yet in this series. The pitch, There's a swing and a pop-up foul off of third into the seats out of play. Off the side of the upper level, it kicks down below, and it's 2-1 on Benson. So the bats, I was thinking Kunsel was the last guy they hadn't used. They ended up having to use him, but they still do have Maxwell, who they've not used. 2-1 pitch. Benson swings and fouls it to the backstop. It's 2-2. Final game of this series coming up tomorrow afternoon, a 3:07 Eastern time first pitch. Righty Jose Acuna for the bats, the Saints starter to be announced. 2-2 to Benson. Bounces in, knocked down by Cardenas, and the count full. We'll be on the air at 2:37. We'll be back over on Sports Talk 790 tomorrow, so make sure you plan accordingly. Hope you can join us for the final game of this series. Bats will either be looking to avoid a sweep or they'll be going for a series split, depending on what happens in this game. Here's the payoff. Benson fouls it back over the net off the side of the upper level. It kicks down below to the first row. The count holds 3-2. That one had some steam on it coming back. Lady down there digs it out. Another 3-2. Benson bounces it foul, first base side, and the count holds. 3 balls and 2 strikes. Next pitch will be the 8th of this at-bat. Benson, the Atlanta native, said he had a very good All-Star break. Some time with the family, believe they were at least in Cincinnati for a while. Another 3-2. Fouled straight back to the netting. And Benson still there at 3 balls and 2 strikes. Benson designated for assignment by the Reds off the 40-man roster. You heard Pat Kelly say last weekend he expects Benson to be a very driven guy. Here's another 3-2. Breaking ball lined into center. Moving in is the center fielder Fedko, able to make the catch on a ball that looked like it might have been knuckling on him a little bit. Hangs with it. Benson hit it hard, but right at Fedko, and there are 2 outs. Jorge has to stay put at second base, and the 2-out batter, Francisco Urbaez, the second baseman and right-handed hitter. 288, 2 home runs, 29 RBIs, did not play in the first game of the doubleheader. He's reached base in 12 of his last 13, was 0-for-3 with a walk and a strikeout last night. He takes a first pitch strike on the inside edge. Urbaez trying to come up with a big hit here to potentially give the bats an early lead. The 0-1, there's a swing and a fly ball down the right field line. It slices foul to the concourse. Quickly, no balls and 2 strikes on Urbaez. Frankie, a native of the Dominican, played collegially in Division I in the States at FAU in Boca Raton, Florida, an FAU Owl. 0-2. Ground ball hit to the shortstop. Moving to his left, Ross to field it, throws to first in time, and that ends the inning. One hit, one man left. On to the second, no score on Talk Radio 1080.
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4: Second inning, no score. Davis Daniel back to the mound for the Bats. Delivers to Ben Ross, and it's in for a strike. Ross, the right-handed batting shortstop, the number 30 Twins prospect, according to MLB.com. 1-for-2 in game one, 2 RBIs, 2 walks, a stolen base, and he scored a run. The 0-1. Strike on the outside edge, nothing in two. Ross has hit in 3 in a row and in 5 of 6. He's been on base in 6 straight and in 9 of 10. 2-for-5 with those 2 RBIs in this series. Daniel, as usual, the long black sleeves out of the red jersey, the 0-2 outside, 1 ball and 2 strikes. Each team with 1 hit in the first, the 1-2 pitch. Strike 3 called on the inside edge. Ross gone looking for the first down. Second strikeout of the night for Daniel. One gone for Kalai Rosario, the left fielder and right-handed batter. The number 27 Twins prospect per MLB.com. 3.48, 7 games with St. Paul, 3 RBIs. First pitch to him. In there for a strike. Rosario's first appearance of the series. He's hit in 6 of the 7 in which he's played with the Saints. Here's the 0-1. Swing and a tip foul into the mid of the catcher Banfield. Nothing in two. Rosario, a native of Hawaii, 24 years of age. He just turned 24 on the 2nd of July. The 0-2. Called strike 3. Outside corner, a fastball from Daniel. 2 outs. Back-to-back strikeouts for the Bats righty. 3 on the night. 2 gone for Cody Morissette. Left-handed batting second baseman. Was 2-for-3. A double and RBI in game one. Also stole a base, walked, and scored a run. He's hit in back-to-back games. He's 3-for-6, a double, a homer in the series with 2 RBIs. First one to Morissette. Misses outside, ball one. The righty Daniel works from the stretch, the 1-0. Strike on the outside corner, 1-1. I believe he had a chance to get home during the All-Star break. Born in Atlanta. Grew up in Montgomery, Alabama. His hometown, he considers Montgomery. The 1-1 outside, 2-1. Pitch collegially at Auburn. 7th-round pick of the Angels back in 2019 out of Auburn. 2-1 pitch. That's low. 3 balls and a strike on Morissette. Daniel quickly to the rosin bag. He, as we talked about, was designated for assignment by the Angels December 18th of 2024. 2 days later, was traded to the Braves, the team he grew up rooting for, in exchange for lefty Mitch Ferris. Here's a 3-1. Inside, ball 4. A 2-out walk issued by Daniel. The first walk he's allowed in this game. And here's Tanner Schoble, third baseman, right-handed hitter. 241, 3 home runs, 15 runs batted in. Had a 2-game hitting streak ended the Sunday headed into the break. Went 0-for-4 with 2 strikeouts and hit into a double play in Des Moines. His first appearance of this series. Deep breath. Runner bluffs a go from first. And the pitch outside to Schoble. Ball one. But a pretty cool experience for Daniel last year getting to pitch in the Braves organization. Most of his year spent in AAA in this league in Gwinnett, still in the Atlanta area. 3 major league appearances with the Braves. The 1-0 outside, 2-0. He has a daughter who's right at a year old, just over a year old now, and was in the hospital right after she'd been born. Got the call that they needed him in the big leagues and said, yeah, you don't have to come, but you're the guy. Here's the 2-0. That's high, 3-0. So he didn't get to take his daughter home from the hospital. He went to the big leagues to make the start for the Braves. Final weekend before the All-Star break, and then got to go home and be with the family for the break. Get settled in. 3-0 to Schobel. There's a strike on the outside edge. 3-1. That start came on the road. I think it was either St. Louis or San Francisco, but then got to be home for the break and then got to pitch at home and his 9- or 10-day-old daughter in attendance for a home start for his hometown team. 3-1. Strike on the outside edge. A count full, and Schobel wants to challenge. He tossed the bat down. He thought he'd walked. Video board in left center. And it clipped the outside edge. It is a strike, and the count full. Saints down to one, challenge left. The bat still with two. And so that right at 1 year ago, the weekend out of the All-Star break, Daniel getting to pitch at home for the Braves in Atlanta with his 9- or 10-day-old daughter in attendance. Pretty cool. 3-2 pitch. Just missed. Up and away. Ball four. Back-to-back two-out walks issued by the bat's right-hander. Morissette to second. Two on, two out. Here's Noah Cardenas, the nine-hitter. Catcher, right-handed batter. 167 in 48 games. 7 home runs, 17 RBIs. He's hitting 2 in a row. Didn't play in game one. Did play in the series opener last night. 2-for-4, he homered, and he struck out twice in that game. First pitch, he takes a little bit high. An off-speed pitch, ball one. Well, Daniel got the first two outs in this inning in short order, back-to-back strikeouts, but now back-to-back walks and trying to find a way through the inning. Here's the 1-0. Swing and a foul ball straight back to the netting. One ball and one strike on Cardenas. The wind continuing to blow left to right across CHS Field, maybe a bit of angled out toward right center. But the wind has certainly protected left throughout the day. We saw that quite a bit in game one. Balls that maybe normally would have flown out here kept in the ballpark by the breeze. The 1-1 breaking ball just missed off the plate outside. Two balls and a strike. Daniel Reddys, here's the 2-1 pitch. Strike on the outside corner. Oh, Cardenas wanted to challenge it. He was about to tap that helmet, but then decided not to. Well, the Saints already down to one left. On the scoreboard here, they've taken the challenge away from the bats, but it was a Saints challenge. Bats have two left. The Saints have one. Two-two pitch. Cardenas fouls it off of Banfield and onto the backstop, and the count holds 2-2. A lot of folks on the berm up above the bullpens there and left. Good gathering on the berm. Not as many folks in the craft beer area in the left field corner. It was packed out there last night. Not as crowded tonight. Daniel steps off. Cars going by. There was some traffic out there on I-94 earlier, but now free-flowing both ways, left to right and right to left across the interstate. The Mississippi River in the background of that. 2-2. Called strike three on the outside edge, and Cardenas is challenged. To the video board in left center. Caught the outside edge. Strike three. Saints out of challenges in the second, and the inning is over. St. Paul leaves two to the bottom of the second. No score on Talk Radio 1080.
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4: No score to the bottom of the second. First pitch to Michael Chavis. Bounce wide of the bag at third. Fielded by Schobel. Spins, throws the first low, but in time to get Chavis for the first down. One pitch, one out here in the bottom of the second. Chavis 0-for-3. Hit into a double play in game one. Is 0-for-1 here in game two. Here's P.J. Higgins. First baseman, right-handed hitter. Caught in game one. Was 0-for-3 at the plate. He's 0-for-7 in the series. First pitch, outside, ball one. Higgins, following a four-game hitting streak, has now gone hitless in two in a row. First time catching in a few weeks in game one. He's been playing a lot of first base as he is now in this game. There's a strike, 1-1. He'll be able to get a lot more time catching as Michael Tolia settles back in and gets to play every day at first base. The 1-1 bends in there for a strike, and it's 1-2. Tolia being gone meant the bats needed somebody to fill the role of first base. Higgins getting a chance to do that. Michael Chavis playing over there some as well. The 1-2 bounces in, picked out by the catcher Cardenas. Two balls and two strikes. The 2-2, low, full count. Higgins waits. Here's the payoff from Castro. Swung on, hit in the air along the right field line. Moving that way, Wallner, the right fielder, into foul ground near the sidewall, makes the catch leaning into the wall for the second out of the inning. Two gone for Will Banfield, the catcher and right-handed hitter. 267, eight home runs, 40 driven in. Banfield 2-for-4 with a double last night. He's hitting two in a row and in 6-of-7. Did not play in game one of the Twin Bill. 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BatsBaseball.com for more information. The 0-1, swing and a miss on a high fastball, and it's nothing at two. Castro climbed the ladder and got it past Banfield. Time call. Banfield adjusts the batting gloves. White on each hand, and now back in. Castro ready. Here's the 0-2 pitch. A little bit high with a fastball. It's 1-2. Castro trying for the first 1-2-3 inning of this game. either way. One-two pitch. Bounces in there. 2-2. Off speed from Castro. Mentioned time at Purdue. Also finished his college career at Tulane in New Orleans. The pitch. Just high. Full count now. 3 balls and 2 strikes. Here's the payoff. Swing and a miss. Banfield gone on strikes in a 1-2-3 inning for Ricky Castro. We head to the third. No score on Talk Radio 1080.
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4: Top of the third here in St. Paul. Bats of the Saints, no score. Game two of the doubleheader. Walker Jenkins, top of the order for the Saints. A swing and a miss on the first one from Davis Daniel. Back to the mound for his third inning of work. Jenkins fly to left in the first. Bats the home team here on the road in St. Paul. The 0-1. On the outside edge of strike, and it's nothing and two. The home team for the second game of this doubleheader, because making up one that was rained out in Louisville in late June. 0-2 pitch. Low and outside. 1 ball and 2 strikes. We'll check some scores this half inning from around the IL and the big leagues as we can get to them. We'll check scores from the International League first. Bottom of the seventh in Durham, the Charlotte Knights have a 6-4 lead over the first-place Bulls, trying to end Durham's four-game winning streak. Top of the seventh in Rochester, Jacksonville a 5-3 lead over the Red Wings. Here's a fly ball down the left field line. It slices foul into the seats out of play. 1-2 on Jenkins. Top of the seventh in Omaha, the Storm Chasers a 4-2 lead over Lehigh Valley. Bottom of the sixth in Memphis, the Redbirds and the Iowa Cubs tied at 1. The 1-2, hit in the air down the right field line, it hooks foul. That was hit well, but it hits the Pirate ship in the right field corner. Jenkins out in front, count holds 1-2. Top of the sixth in Nashville, the Norfolk Tides a 5-1 lead over the Sounds. Top of the third in Toledo, Gwinnett 3, Toledo nothing. That's game two of a doubleheader. The 1-2, roller back to the mound, club by Daniel nicely, underhands it on to first for the first out of the inning. Nice play there by Davis Daniel, fielding the position. One gone for Kyler Fedko, reached on an infield hit in the first. So far, the only St. Paul hit in this game. Top of the fourth inning at Syracuse. The Mets, a 3-0 lead over the Buffalo Bisons. They're in the top of the second in Columbus. The Clippers and the Indianapolis Indians scoreless. That's going to be a 7-inning game, the regularly scheduled game. First one to Fedko. Slow roller to short again. Patelli moves in into his left. Fields throws in time. Almost a repeat of what happened in the first, but this time Patelli able to throw out Fedko. Two outs for Matt Wallner. He struck out swinging in the first. They had to complete a suspended game from last night. They were suspended in the fourth, and Indianapolis won that one 5-2. Game one of the doubleheader in Toledo, the Gwinnett Stripers defeated the Mudheads 5-1, and they were postponed. Here's the pitch. It's low. Ball one. Postponed in Moosic, Scranton, Wilkes-Barre, and Worcester due to rain. No makeup announced for that one yet. We'll check big league scores. Reds fell to the Rockies earlier, 10-3 in the final, so rubber game of that series coming up tomorrow as the Rockies able to even it in Colorado. 1-0 to Wallner, bounces in, it's 2-0. Games in progress, they're in the bottom of the fourth in Seattle. The Giants have a 1-0 lead over the Mariners. Mariners with just one hit so far. Headed to the bottom of the third in game two of a doubleheader in Cleveland. The Pirates lead the Guardians 2-0. Guardians don't have a hit. The 2-0. There's a strike. 2-1. Coming up at 10:05 in Sacramento, the A's and the Nationals. 10:07 in Anaheim, the Angels and the Tigers. Other big league finals at Wrigley. The Cubs beat the parent club of the Saints, the Twins, 6-2. The pitch is low, and it's 3-1 on Wallner. Final in Philadelphia, the Phillies defeated the Mets 6-1. In Toronto, the Blue Jays, a 1-0 win over the White Sox. Final in 11 in Houston, the Orioles beat the Astros 4-2. Final in Kansas City, the Royals 6 and the Padres 1. In Arizona, the Diamondbacks defeated the Cardinals 5-3. Final in Fenway, the Red Sox 7 and the Rays 6. Final in Atlanta, the Rangers beat the Braves 7-6. 3-1 pitch, ground ball sharply hit foul outside the bag at first, and the count full on Wallner. A final in Milwaukee, the Brewers defeated the Marlins 8-6. Game one of that doubleheader in Cleveland was all Pirates. They beat the Guardians 7-1, and they were postponed in the Bronx due to inclement weather. The Yankees and the Dodgers, they'll make it up as part of a doubleheader tomorrow. It's everything around the IL and the big leagues on this Saturday. Bats and the Saints scoreless here in the top of the third. Game two of the doubleheader. St. Paul won game one, 11-3. Payoff to Wallner. Ground ball sharply at right side. Pass the diving second baseman Urbaez into right field. Base hit Wallner. Second hit of the game for St. Paul. First one to leave the infield. A two-out base hit. And here's Gabby Gonzalez. He grounded to second back in the first. That was sharply hit by Wallner. Urbaez ranging to his left. Couldn't quite get to it. That thing was through the infield in a hurry. First one to Gonzalez. There's a swing and a fly ball down the left field line. It hooks foul into the seats. Hanging breaking ball there, and Gonzalez out in front of it. Strike one. Wallner's hit through the right side just shy of 104 miles per hour off the bat. It was blistered. Oh, one. Swing and a miss. Late cut and a miss there by Gonzalez, and it's nothing in two. That one up and in on the hands. Daniel from the stretch, the 0-2 pitch. Swing and a miss on one, down and away, and that ends the inning. One hit, one man left, through two and a half. No score on Talk Radio 1080.
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4: Bottom of the third, no score. New pitcher for the Saints, and something. They couldn't get the net down at the entrance of the field, so they stopped play. And now ready to go. New pitcher on for the Saints, the right-hander Alejandro Hidalgo, the 23-year-old native of Venezuela, on in relief of Ricky Castro. Sam Haggerty leads off the inning for the bats. Switch hitter playing left field. He bats left against the righty Hidalgo on the first pitch high. Ball one. Haggerty 1-for-3 with a solo homer. His first home run is a bat in game one. That was his first appearance of the series. He's hit now in four of his last five games. The 1-0. A little bit high. 2-0. Ricky Castro is expected not deep into this game. Two scoreless innings. Allowed a hit. No walks, a strikeout, 32 pitches, 21 strikes, and now Hidalgo. 2-0 to Haggerty. A strike, and it's 2-1. Pitch was called a strike. It's been challenged by Haggerty, and it did miss high. So, bats still with two challenges left. The Saints out of challenges, and the count is 3-0. Hidalgo on for the 16th time with the Saints this year. 1-1 with a 6.33 ERA. 21 in the third innings, 21 hits, 11 walks, 25 strikeouts. The 3-0, that's outside, and that's ball four. And Haggerty works the four-pitch walk. First walk allowed by Saints pitching in this game. And the leadoff man on for the second time in three innings. Here's Dominic Patelli. The left-handed batting shortstop. He went 0-for-2 with a walk and a strikeout in game one. He's 1-for-5 in the series. Been on base in back-to-back games. First pitch, Haggerty bluffs a go. Pitch is high, throw to first, and Haggerty gets back standing. Cardenas tried to backpick him there. Hidalgo originally signed by the Angels as an international free agent in July of 2019. Here's the 1-0. High and away, 2-0. He was traded to the Twins straight up for infielder Gio Urshela in November of 2022. And now Cardenas wants the pitching coach to go to the mound with him. He's headed out there, and here comes one of the Saints pitching coaches. Believe that is Ryan Meisinger going out there. I think they might be having a pitch comm issue, and yeah, that's why he wanted him out there, to be able to change that out. Chance to remind you, this copyrighted broadcast is presented by Authority of the Bats and Major League Baseball and is intended solely for the private non-commercial use of our audience. Any publication, reproduction, retransmission, or other use of the descriptions or accounts of this game without the express written consent of the Bats and Major League Baseball is prohibited. Meeting over, here's Patelli. 2-0 on him. Six straight misses for Hidalgo to start his night. But maybe the pitch comp thing wasn't working properly, and maybe that's why. The 2-0, there's a swing and a miss on a pitch down and in, 2-1. But he was traded straight up for Gio Urshela in November of 22, as mentioned, to the Twins. So this is fourth year in the Twins organization. Throw to first, diving back in safely is Haggerty. He started his time playing in high A Cedar Rapids with the Twins in 2023. Missed all of 2024 with an injury. Back last year, Cedar Rapids made his double A debut with Wichita, all as a starter. The pitch. Strike on the outside edge, 2-2. He pitched exclusively as a starter last year. Split time, 21 appearances, 8 starts with Cedar Rapids in 23. He's been exclusively a reliever this year. Double A Wichita for 12 appearances to start the year, 1-1 with a 6.10 ERA. Made his triple A, well, his double A debut last year. This is his triple A debut season this year. The 2-2, a swing and a miss. Patelli gone on strikes for the first down. First strikeout for Hidalgo, second of the game for Saints pitching. To the top of the order in Carlos Jorge, singled and stole second in the first. He has the lone bats hit in this game so far. Hidalgo promoted from AA Wichita on the 20th of May. He's been with the Saints since. Righty against left-handed batter. Haggerty started to go. Hidalgo steps off, and Haggerty able to scamper back. Haggerty's been doing a lot of dancing around over there at first base. Has yet to actually run. Gonzalez holds him on. Here's the pitch. Not going. Jorge a swing and a miss. Strike one. Off-speed pitch there from Hidalgo. We'll see if Haggerty looks to go. He's definitely trying to time up the young right-hander. 0-1. Swing and a miss. Nothing in two on Jorge. Back-to-back changeups from Hidalgo, and he's gotten a swing and a miss from Jorge on both of them. Haggerty, two steals and three tries with the bats. Jorge time called and steps out, and now back in. Long hold. 0-2. There goes Haggerty. The pitch grounded to first, fielded by Gonzalez right at the bag. He steps on it for the second out. Haggerty being in motion took away any chance at turning a double play there. Jorge out, three unassisted. Haggerty to second, two outs for Hector Rodriguez. He grounded to third back in the first inning. Hector, a relatively quiet series so far. This would be a good time to put a charge into one. First pitch. There's a swing and a fly ball short into center. Backing is the shortstop. Ross calls. He makes the catch in shallow center, and that ends the inning. The bats leave one. On to the fourth. 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
4: Three innings complete in game two of the doubleheader. No score. Ben Ross leads off the inning for St. Paul. He takes low. Ball one. Davis Daniel back to the mound for inning number four. Ross struck out looking in the second. No runs. One hit for the Bats. No runs. Two hits for the Saints. Neither team's committed an error. The pitch. There's a fly ball. Center field. Racing over. Jorge can't get there. It's down and it goes to the wall. Ross on his way to second. Jorge picks it up. Ross digging for third. Here's the relay from Patelli. Tag! Not in time. Ross safe on a hands long slide. A triple for Ben Ross. His second triple of the year. He hammered that ball into center. Jorge was shaded a little bit toward right center. This one was hit more toward left center. And Jorge started on a line over there. Thought he was going to have a play on it, but then didn't, and it kind of cost him. If he'd have gone back instead of straight over, would have at least held Ross to a double. Bats bring the infield in with a man at third and nobody out. Here's Kalai Rosario. First pitch, strike on the outside corner. Rosario struck out looking in the second. The best scoring chance we've seen in this game. The 0-1, bounce to second, Urbaez backs to play it, throws to first in time for the first out, and Ross stayed put at third. Drawn in, but Urbaez had to back up a little bit on that ball. If Ross had broken for the plate, he probably would have scored because Urbaez had to field that ball on his heels, but instead Ross stays put at third. Well, one out now for Cody Morissette. He walked in the second. Bats keep the infield in. Carl Blanton in the studio. I'm Nick Curran in the GE Appliances press box here at CHS Field in St. Paul. Bats trying to end a three-game losing streak. Daniel steps off. Trying to get their first win of this series and trying to split the doubleheader. Trying for their fifth doubleheader split of the year. Trying to avoid their third doubleheader sweep. First pitch high to Morissette, ball one. Or should say, trying to avoid being swept in a doubleheader for the third time this year. The Saints are looking for their second doubleheader sweep. They've been swept in two, and they've not split one. 1-0, in for a strike at the knees. It's 1-1. One pitch. Strike on the outside corner. 1-2. A well-located fastball there from Daniel. Well, a strikeout here would be huge. He has five on the night, does the Bats right-hander. The 1-2 to Morissette. Swing and a miss. Struck him out with a fastball for the second out of the inning. Huge strikeout right there. Sixth of the night for Daniel. And the two-out batter is Tanner Schobel. He walked back in the second. Bats infield backs to normal depth. First one to Schobel. Outside, a breaking ball, ball one. Schobel's second-round pick of the Twins back in 2022 out of Virginia Tech. Played in 30 games with the Saints last year as AAA debut. He's 25 years of age, turned 25 in early June. The 1-0 outside, 2-0. He He spent 2 months on the St. Paul injured list last year from June 15th until August 25th. He's been with the Saints.

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5: Bottom of the fourth, scoreless game here in Game 2 of the doubleheader. First pitch to Will Benson is low, ball one. The new Saints pitcher, the right-hander C.J. Culpepper, the 24-year-old from Rancho Cucamonga, California. Third Saints pitcher of this game. Righty against left-handed batter, the 1-0 to Benson. He started to go on a pitch down. He did not go on the appeal to third. It's 2-0. Benson lined to center in the first. Alejandro Hidalgo an inning. No hits or runs, a walk, and a strikeout. And now turns it over to Culpepper. Here's the 2-0 to Benson. At the knees for a strike, 2-1. Culpepper 1-2 with a 3.13 ERA. This is his 21st appearance. 31 and two-thirds innings, 25 hits, 18 walks, 32 strikeouts. 2-1, Benson swings and lifts it foul onto the roof toward the left side, and then they count even at 2 balls and 2 strikes. Culpepper was drafted by the Twins in the 13th round back in 2022 out of Cal Baptist. 2-2, low and in. Full count on Benson. This is his first ever AAA time. He started the year at AA Wichita, promoted to the St. Paul team on the 5th of May. He's been here since. Here's the payoff. Breaking ball fouled straight back to the netting, and the count holds at 3-2. 6 appearances with Wichita. All were starts there. Pitched well, 0-1 with a 3.22 ERA. He's been exclusively a reliever at AAA. Another 3-2 to Benson. Oh, he tried to hold up, but went around on a pitch down and in. Strike three swinging. On the appeal to third, Kellen Martin said Benson went. And that's the first out of the inning. Third strikeout of the night for Saints pitching, or third strikeout of this game for Saints pitching. Kellen Martin at third was behind the plate. He was the umpire who ejected Pat Kelly in the third inning in Game 1. Here's Francisco Urbaez. He grounded to short in the first. First pitch, hit in the air, down the right field line, slicing, and it slices foul. Just foul in the right field corner. Urbaez a foot or two away from having extra bases into the corner. Strike one on him. But Martin now at third was the one that rung up Benson. It looked pretty clear that Benson went, but I thought PK might have some words for him. One of the calls in dispute in Game 1 was a non-strike three call on a potential swing

0: by David Bonuelos. Urbaez takes his time out and now gets back in there. Culpepper ready. Here's the 0-1. Bouncing ball up the middle, ranging to his left. Diving stop. Ross, the shortstop, gets up, throws the first in time. Urbaez can't believe it. Took the helmet off. He thought he was safe. He's right in the face of the first base umpire, Charlie Welling. And now Peterson Plaz getting in between. Petey taking up the case as well. It was a bang-bang play at first. It was a heck of an effort by Ben Ross. A diving stop and able to throw out Urbaez. Let's see. He was safe. Yeah, he was safe. That's one of the big leagues that they would, without question, be holding up play and saying, hey, we might want to challenge it, and I think they would. Great play by Ross, but Urbaez on the replay beat that. Here's Michael Chavis. He grounded a third in the second inning. He takes a strike on the outside corner. Righty against righty. Urbaez was lucky he didn't get tossed. He was very demonstrative. Didn't spike the helmet, but took it off and was right in the face of the first base umpire, Charlie Welling. The 0-1. Broken bat roller that gets through the right side into right field. A base hit for Chavis. Chipped his bat. That thing had eyes and somehow found its way through the right side. The second baseman, Morissette, was shaded up the middle. And he had a long way to go and couldn't get there. Second hit of this game for the Bats. A two-out base runner for P.J. Higgins. Foul to right in the second. Righty against righty. First one from Culpepper. Bouncing ball to short. Ross fields it, underhands it to second. And Morissette, they force Chavis 6-4 to end the inning. One hit, one man left. Fifth inning coming up. No score on Talk Radio 1080.
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0: Fifth inning, no score. Davis Daniel back to the mound for out number five. He delivers a strike to Noah Cardenas. Cardenas struck out looking in the second. Game two of the doubleheader, Saints won game one, 11-3. We're scoreless here in the fifth inning in game two. The pitch bounces in, skips by the mid of the catcher Banfield to the backstop. One ball and one strike. Oh, Cardenas homered in the game last night. 26 years old, native of California. Eighth round pick of the Twins in 2021 out of UCLA. The 1-1 fouled back over the net off the side of the upper level to our right, and it kicks down below. 1-2. Cardenas and Michael Tolia may have crossed over for a year or two at UCLA. The 1-2 outside. 2-2, of course. Matt McClain, a UCLA guy as well. Cardenas attended Bishop Alemany High School in Mission Hills, California, the same high school as now former U of L quarterback Miller Moss. 2-2, ground ball. That is a foul ball, a kick foul. Heck of an effort by Chavis. Made a great play to field it. And a jump throw, and it was a foul ball, and the count holds 2-2. But former U of L quarterback and former USC quarterback Miller Moss attended the same high school. So did Cheech Marin of Cheech and Chong fame. A couple of different ends of the spectrum there. Casey Clawson, another great quarterback in college, attended that high school. Daniel from the windup, the 2-2 to Cardenas. Breaking ball, hit in the air, foul down the left field line, hooks onto the concourse. Bounces off the City of Baseball Museum down the left field line. Kicks around, a couple of youngsters running after it, cutting through the stanchion rope, and young lady got it, and she is fired up. That's pretty cool. 2-2, swing and a miss. Cardenas strikes out on a fastball for the first out of the inning. Seventh strikeout of the night for Davis Daniel. To the top of the order in Walker Jenkins. 0-2 is flied out and is grounded out. First one to Jenkins. A swing and a little tapper up the third baseline. Barehanded by Banfield. Fires the first in time. Nifty footwork by Higgins on the bag. Changed feet as he adjusted into foul ground to catch it, and there are two outs. A swinging bunt off the end of the bat just up the third baseline. Banfield out from behind the plate to get it. Jenkins retired 2-3. Two outs for Kyler Fetko. He's 1-for-2 with an infield hit. Daniel's season high in strikeouts is 8. He's done it twice. May 16th against Indianapolis the last time. He's got 6 here tonight. Make it 7, I beg your pardon, tonight. First pitch strike to Fetko, so he's one off, matching his season high in strikeouts. Did it May 16th against Indianapolis, as mentioned, and he also did it April 19th against Toledo. He misses just off the plate away, 1-1 on Fetko. Right-hander, the over-the-head wine, and the 1-1. Breaking ball swung on, hit in the air, left center field. Over is the left fielder, over is the center fielder, and Jorge dropped it. He couldn't haul it in. Haggerty and Jorge came together. Haggerty peeled off in the last second. Jorge sprinted over, had it, and lost it. And Fetko into second standing. We'll see how that scored. Couple of guys that aren't used to playing next to each other in the outfield, and it looked like just a miscommunication there. Haggerty peeled off. Jorge had it, and as he went to look at his glove to see if he held on, was turning his glove up to look at it. That's when it got away. Man at second, two outs for Matt Wallner. 1-for-2. He singled his last time in the third. He's also struck out. That's a double, I think. First one to Wallner is in for a strike. Yeah, they have scored that a double. I don't know. It was a tough play for Jorge to make, so I guess it almost has to be a double, but he also had it in his glove, was on a dead sprint, and just couldn't quite hang on. The 0-1, Wallner hits one hard through the right side into right center field, base hit. Racing around third, Fetko. Rodriguez throw goes into second. Fetko scores, and the Saints break through first here in the fifth. They lead it 1-0. second hit of the game for Matt Walter and his 43rd Saints RBI of the year. He blistered that ball through the right side into right center field to put the Saints on top. Here's Gabby Gonzalez, 0-for-2, a ground out and a strikeout. First pitch, swing and a miss. Good off-speed pitch from Daniel there, a breaking ball. Well, Walter's been really good, especially lately for the Saints. He was the International League Player of the Month in June at 11 home runs. The 0-1, high, a ball and a strike. And he comes up big here for the Saints in the fifth. Well, a two-out miscue defensively hurting the bats. That's one that should have been caught out there in left center. 1-1 pitch, low, 2-1. It'll go as an earned run to Daniel because there was no error charge. But for all intents and purposes, it should have been a 1-2-3 inning. Instead, a run scores and the bat's down. Here's a 2-1. Walter takes off. Daniel steps off, throws to second, or Baez tags out Walter standing up. There was a gift. Walter caught stealing 1-4 to end the inning. But the Saints get a run to go in front, headed to the bottom of the fifth. 1-0 St. Paul on Talk Radio 1080.
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0: Bottom of the fifth, 1-0 Saints. C.J. Culpepper back to the mound for his second inning of work. Delivers inside to Will Banfield, ball one. Culpepper worked a scoreless fourth. Back out for the fifth, righty against righty. Banfield struck out swinging in the second. The 1-0. Strike called on the outside corner, 1-1. We'll see how the bats play it. Davis Daniel around 80 pitches. I would guess he'll get a chance to go back out there for the sixth. He was kind of given a gift with Walter trying to steal, trying to time him. He stepped off and threw him out. The 1-1. Banfield swings, fly ball, short into left center. In is the center fielder, Fedko. He makes the catch for the first out. Banfield just missed that one, got under it a little bit. He took a big swing at it, but got under it. It was a hanging breaking ball right there in the middle of the plate, and you might have heard some of the frustration. One out, and here is Brian Dinkelman, the first-year manager of the Saints, headed to the mound, and we get a pitching change. There's been a man loosening in the Saints' bullpen, and a pitching change here in the bottom of the fifth. Call to the bullpen presented by Allstott Hoffman Plumbing. Nobody on, one out. Bottom of the fifth, 1-0 Saints. A pitching change, and we'll come back with more in a moment. 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
0: New pitcher for the Saints, the right-hander Raul Brito, the 28-year-old native of the Dominican, becomes the fourth St. Paul pitcher of this game. C.J. Culpepper, an inning and a third, a hit, no runs, no walks, and a strikeout. One out, nobody on, bottom of the fifth, 1-0 St. Paul. First one to Sam Haggerty is high and tight, ball one. Switch hitting Haggerty bats left against the righty Brito. Haggerty has walked in this game. He walked back in the third, his first time up. Bats have just two hits tonight in this game, too. The 1-0, down and in, 2-0. Brito is on for the 29th time with the Saints, 4-2 with a 4.56 ERA, 49 and a third innings, 49 hits, 28 walks, 46 strikeouts. Breaking ball strike on the inside corner, 2-1. Brito originally signed by the Marlins as an international free agent back in July of 2016. 2-1 pitch, fouled off the foot of Haggerty at the plate. It's 2-2. Became a free agent after the 2022 season, signed on with the Padres on a minor league deal in December of 22. Became a free agent after last year. The Twins signed him to a minor league deal in December. He's been with the Saints team the whole year. 2-2. Haggerty started two, did not go on the appeal to third, and the count full. Saints thought he went. Third base umpire Kellen Martin said no. Brito was on the development list with the Saints from April 22nd through April 30th, but other than that, has been active on the St. Paul roster the whole year. Payoff to Haggerty. Swings and fouls it to the backstop, and the count holds 3-2. We still have a tip of the cap for Game 2 to get to, which is coming up. Reminder, the Kentucky Office of Highway Safety reminds you that a seatbelt is your best defense against injury and death if involved in a crash. Please buckle up as you head home. The pitch just missed off the plate outside, ball four. That's the second walk allowed by Saints pitching in this game. Both have been allowed to Haggerty. One on, one out for Dominic Patelli. Struck out swinging in the third. Righty against left-handed batter. 1-0 Saints, bottom of the fifth. Saints going for the doubleheader sweep. Getting late in a game scheduled for seven innings. First one to Patelli. Ground ball, that is just foul. It just kicked foul. It hugged the line all the way down and just kicked foul right in the bag. Vince Harrison coming down the line talking to the home plate umpire, Derek Pacheco. Vihe signaled fair. Let's see. Woo! Super close. It may have just caught the corner of the bag. It was not fair or foul by much. With the third base umpire up the middle, it's the home plate umpire's call. The 0-1. Strike on the inside edge. Nothing and two on Patelli. Just seems like a lot of the close calls in this doubleheader have not quite gone the bat's way. One of those nights. 0-2 pitch. Patelli lines one into left field. A base hit. On to play at the left fielder, Rosario. Haggerty stops at second. Back-to-back one-out base runners for the Bats. Patelli with a solid base hit the other way. Third hit of this game for Louisville. And now the tying run in scoring position to the top of the order in Carlos Jorge. One for two, singled and stole the base back in the first. He grounded out his last time in the third. Righty against left-handed batter. Brito has faced two hitters. He's allowed both to reach base. First one to Jorge. Inside, ball one. The pitch, low and inside. Two balls and no strikes. The pitch, swing and a miss. 2-1. Jorge signed initially by the Reds as a shortstop, part of the 2021 international signing class. He signed for nearly $500,000. They moved him to second base. The pitch, swing and a miss, 2-2, and then moved out to center field in 2023. Considered one of the best defensive outfielders in the Reds system. He's made himself a good outfielder. He's very aggressive out there. We've seen that a lot since he's come up to the bats. 2-2 pitch. In the dirt. Jorge able to lay off and the count full. Likes to be very aggressive in the outfield. And I do think there's also a learning curve to adjusting to new ballparks playing in the outfield for the first time. Learning all the intricacies of different places you haven't been. Here's the payoff. There's a swing and a fly ball toward left center field. Long run, Fetko can't get there. It's down for a hit. Haggerty had to wait and make sure it was going to get down. He stops at third, and that loads the bases. Second hit of this game for Jorge. Three straight bats have reached with one out. Haggerty to third, Patelli to second with Jorge at first. They're loaded with one out for Hector Rodriguez. Time called. Here's Ryan Meisinger, the St. Paul pitching coach, headed to the mound to get together with Brito and with a catcher, Cardenas. Well, a big at bat coming right here for Hector Rodriguez. He's 0-for-2 tonight, in this game at least, in Game 2. Doubled in Game 1. He's grounded to third. He has popped to short here in Game 2. He leans on his bat matter-of-factly. As though leaning on a railing. And now ready to go with the meeting over. Bases loaded, one out. 1-0 St. Paul. We're in the bottom of the fifth. Doesn't have to be a hit here. First one to Rodriguez. It's low. Ball one. Fly ball deep enough into the outfield could tie the game. Haggerty with good speed at third. Could come in to score. A 1-0. Rope down the right field line, but Rodriguez way out in front. It's on the concourse, out of play. One ball and one strike. Well, We've discussed it several times this year. 1-1. Swing and a miss on a fastball down. It's 1-2. The Bats have 5 grand slams on the year. The last 2 have come off the bat of Michael Chavis. He's still got a while before he comes up. A base hit would be enormous. The 1-2. Down and in. Same pitch. That time Rodriguez wouldn't chase it. It's 2-2. Chavis has 2 of the bats' grand slams. Noelvi Marte, Ivan Johnson, and Reese Hines, the other 3. None of those guys on the active bats roster tonight. Johnson expected to join the team tomorrow after being optioned by the Reds a couple of days ago. 2-2. Swing and a miss. Rodriguez caught on strikes and a big second out for Brito. First strikeout for Brito. First out he's recorded. 4th of the game for Saints pitching. And now the base is loaded with 2 outs for Will Benson. He's 0-for-2 in this game. He homered in game 1. He's lined to center and has struck out here in game 2. Righty against left-handed batter. First one to Benson. A swing and a fly ball into right. Walner backing his heels near the track. Now drifts in, makes the catch, and the inning is over. The bats leave them loaded. We go to the 6th. Saints 1, Bats nothing on Talk Radio 1080.
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0: 1-0 Saints as we go to the 6th inning in game 2 of the doubleheader. Ball 1 on Gabby Gonzalez. Davis Daniel back to the mound for inning number 6. The 1-0 fouled off onto the roof, first base side. 1-1. Gonzalez has grounded out and has struck out in this game. He's 0-2. There is a right-hander throwing in the St. Paul bullpen. The Bats bullpen is quiet. Daniel at 81 pitches right now. The 1-1. Ground ball back up the middle into center field. A base hit for Gonzalez. He's aboard for the first time tonight. And the Saints have the leadoff man on for the second time in this game. Here's Ben Ross. 1-for-2, he tripled to lead off the 4th. He's also struck out. The former bat in red, Matt Bowman, the right-hander up and throwing in the St. Paul bullpen. First one to Ross, swing and a miss. Strike 1, righty against righty here. A lot of movement on that fastball from Daniel. We'll get to our Pat's tip of the cap for this game. The pitch, a little bit high, 1-1. Well, earlier today, TBT got underway, the basketball tournament. $2 million on the line, different format this year. The 1-1, ripped on the ground, foul past third. It's 1-2 on Ross. La Familia, the UK alumni team against the Ville, the Louisville alumni team. Now a best of three series. They met at historic Memorial Coliseum in Lexington. It was a thriller earlier today. The Ville trailed by as many as 17, I think, in the second half. That Elam ending makes it exciting. Went back and forth down the stretch. Both teams had possessions to try to win it. The 1-2. There's a line drive over the leaping shortstop, Patelli, into left field. A base hit for Ross. Haggerty quickly plays it in. Gonzalez stops at second. Ross with his second hit of this game. Saints have two on with nobody out. And here's Kalai Rosario. Oh for 2, a strikeout and a ground out. Reed Cornelius, the Bats pitching coach, on his way to the mound, will meet with the entire infield. Zach Maxwell, the right-hander, is starting to throw in the Bats bullpen, but La Familia able to win it. It was a heck of a finish. They had it underneath, out of bounds play. Later went back and forth. Great defense from the Ville. Malik Williams, Montrezl Harrell made some big plays. Chris Jones, some big scoring plays. Trez and Malik Williams, some huge defensive plays, getting some blocks on some shots that would have wanted for La Familia. But finally, on an underneath, out of bounds, a little slip screen play. Daryl Morcel, who played at Maryland and Marquette, not a Kentucky alum, he got the dunk to win it. Great play drawn up by John Hood, the head coach of La Familia, the former Wildcat. Meeting over, first one to Rosario, a swing and a foul off of his leg of the plate, strike one. So the series now shifts to Freedom Hall. It'll be a Monday night matchup. La Familia would advance with a win. The Ville trying to even it a game apiece, and then game three would be back in Lexington this upcoming week, I believe. The 0-1, breaking ball, swung on, hit in the air to center. Jorge going back, backpedaling, onto the warning track, right in front of the wall, makes the catch. First out of the inning, as Rosario just missed his first Triple-A home run. Gonzalez able to tag and go to third. Staying put at first, Ross, so they're at the corners with one out. And here's Cody Morissette, has walked and has struck out in this game. And now Daniel trying to get a ground ball to give his defense a chance to turn two. Banfield headed to the mound to get together with Daniel. And it will not be Daniel to hang in and face Morissette. Here's Pat Kelly to the steps and now emerges from the third base bat's dugout, headed to the mound. And we will get a pitching change here in the top of the sixth. Runners at first and third with one out. A 1-0 St. Paul lead. Maxwell coming in. A pitching change, and we'll come back with more in just a moment. This is Bats Baseball on Talk Radio 1080.
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0: New pitcher for the Bats, the right-hander Zach Maxwell, the 25-year-old from Nashville. First and third, one out, top of the sixth, St. Paul with a 1-0 lead. Davis Daniel, the Bats starter, 5 1/3 innings, 7 hits, a run earned, 2 walks, 7 strikeouts, responsible for both runners on base. 88 pitches, 61 strikes. Here's Cody Morissette, righty against left-handed batter. First pitch, line, a looping liner foul into the netting. Third base side, strike one. Morissette has walked and struck out in this game. The Bats bring the corners in. Higgins in to hold the runner at first. Ross, Chavis drawn in at third. The middle infield of Patelli and Urbaez playing back, ready to roll a double play if they can get a ground ball. Maxwell on for the 24th time with the Bats this year. 2-0 with a 3.24 ERA. 25 innings, 16 hits, 17 walks, 34 strikeouts. The pitch, a fastball at 99, misses outside. One ball and one strike. As mentioned, this Maxwell's first appearance of this series. He pitched Sunday into the break. An inning and a third, no hits or runs with a strikeout. Retired all four batters he faced. The 1-1, line drive, right center field, base hit. Into the alley, Rodriguez cuts it off in a backhand. Scoring from third, Gonzalez. It is 2-0 St. Paul here in the sixth. Cody Morissette gets his second RBI of the doubleheader and his 25th of the year. Gonzalez scores. Ross goes first to third. So they're still at the corners with one out, a run in, and here's Tanner Schobel. That run charged to Daniel. Schobel has walked and flied out, righty against righty, first pitch, bunts at it, and bunts through one outside, strike one. Reached for that one and could not get it. Bunted right through it. So a 2-0 St. Paul lead. The Saints have three hits in this inning, now eight for the game. The 0-1, low, one ball and one strike. Big righty Maxwell still with a ground ball could get through this inning. The 1-1, swing and a tapper, just foul up the first baseline, 1-2, so to La Familia and the Ville. La Familia coming out with a win under the direction of head coach John Hood. But it was a heck of a fun finish to both of those teams. We say cheers and good luck on Monday night at Freedom Hall. The 1-2, low, 2-2. We'll see if the Ville can pull that one out and force a game three. It was a lot of fun. That Elam ending, you set the target score and whoever gets to it first wins, and that was La Familia today. The 2-2, bounce to the left side, past the diving shortstop, Patelli. It just gets through into left field. Ross scores from third. It is 3-0 Saints. RBI for Schobel is 16th of the year. Just got it past the diving shortstop, Patelli. Morissette stops at second. And here's Noah Cardenas with two on and one out. Two runs in. Cardenas has struck out both times up. Went down looking in the second, swinging in the fifth. You can close the book on Davis Daniel. Righty against righty. First pitch, fastball in. Ball one, throw to first. Diving back in safely, Schobel. Daniel, 5 1/3 innings, 7 hits, 3 runs earned. 2 walks, 7 strikeouts. And now Maxwell trying to find a way through this inning. 1-0 to Cardenas. Misses in. 2 balls and 0 strikes. 1 in the 5th so far. 2 more here in the 6th for the Saints, and they lead 3-0. Going for the doubleheader split, they won game 1-11-3. The 2-0. Swing and a tapper, foul to the right of the plate. 2 balls and a strike on Cardenas. Our cheers brought to you by Thornbush Blackberry Whiskey. 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Started to go on a pitch down, did not. It's 3 balls and a strike. Don't know if we mentioned it this game, but the Kentucky Wild inbox remains wide open. Bats Radio at BatsBaseball.com. 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The 3-1 strike on the outside edge. Cardenas started to take a walk, but the Saints are out of challenges, and the count is full. Maxwell is the final Bats reliever that had not thrown over the first 2 days of this series. He walks to the backside of the mound. Time called by Cardenas back down and now back in. Here's the payoff pitch. Swing and a miss. Struck him out with a breaking ball down for the second out of the inning. 8th strikeout of the game for Bats pitching to the top of the order and Walker Jenkins. 0-for-3, a fly out and a couple of ground outs in this game. Jenkins, we mentioned it, he's had a bit of an injury-riddled year and an injury-riddled career so far, the former first-round pick of the Twins. First pitch low, ball one. Ready against left-handed batter, but in 14 games since coming back from the injured list, where he was on for 49 days with that left shoulder strain after making a diving catch that landed him on the IL earlier in the year. The 1-0. Swing and a bouncer foul, third base side, 1-1. And he returned from the injured list when the Saints were in Louisville a few weeks ago. But in 14 games coming into the day since returning from the IL, he's hitting .309. 8 extra base hits, including 2 home runs, 5 RBIs. He's been on base in 13 of the 14 since coming off the IL, and in 11, the 1-1 high, 2-1. 10 in a row coming into the night, 11 now, and actually has not reached base in this game. Was on base in game 1 to extend the streak. Went 0-for-2 in the futures game. The 2-1 is high. It's 3-1. Drew a pair of walks. Hit cleanup for the American League in the futures game Sunday in Philadelphia. The 4th Saints player to participate in the futures game. It became an affiliated team in 2021. Triple-A affiliate of the Twins. 3-1. Way outside. Ball 4. And Jenkins does keep the on-base streak going. He's reached now in 12 straight games. Third walk allowed by Bats pitching in this game. First allowed by Maxwell, and it loads the bases. Morissette to third. Schoble to second with Jenkins at first. Here's Reed Cornelius, the Bats pitching coach, right back out to the mound to get together with Maxwell and with Banfield. Reed wearing out that path between the Bats' third base dugout of the mound, unfortunately, here tonight. They're loaded with 2 outs. The batter will be Kyler Fetko. He's 2-for-3. Doubled and scored his last time in the 5th. Quick meeting. Reed headed back to the Bats dugout. Not exactly sure where the Bats will go next in the bullpen. If they need to. We'll see. Maxwell about to throw his 20th pitch of this inning since entering. Trying to get through it without any further damage. First one to Fetko. Swing and a miss. Chased a cutter down. Strike 1. Maxwell, the Georgia Tech Yellow Jacket. Facing off of the UConn Husky. The 0-1 low. Picked out of the dirt on a short hop by Banfield. Keeps the runners where they are. 1 ball and 1 strike. Georgia Tech versus UConn. This was a national championship game matchup in men's hoops in, what, around 2004? 1-1, low, two balls and a strike. UConn won that one. We're hoping for a little bit of a different result here tonight. Might have been a little ashamed to beat. We'll have to see. 2-1 pitch. Outside, 3-1 on Fetco with no place to put him. Charlie Villanueva, Ben Gordon, Hilton Armstrong, Josh Boone, the pitch low. Fetco works the walk. And to score from third is Morissette. It is 4-0 St. Paul. Fetco draws the bases loaded walk, his second RBI of the doubleheader, and his 48th of the year with St. Paul. Schobel to third, Jenkins to second. They're loaded with two outs. Here's Matt Walder. 2-for-3, and RBI's been caught stealing and a strikeout. Righty against left-handed batter, first pitch, high and outside, ball one. Now we're in a rabbit hole of that 2004 UConn National Championship team. A lot of great names on that squad. The pitch, swing and a miss, 1-1. Yeah, that was Emeka Okafor. I couldn't remember if he was on that team. He indeed was. They had six guys that went on to be NBA players. Ben Gordon, Emeka Okafor, Charlie Villanueva, Josh Boone, Hilton Armstrong, and Marcus Williams, who was a freshman. The 1-1 low, two balls and a strike. That was a heck of a squad now under Jim Calhoun. Two one, fouled back to the netting. 2-2. Beat Paul Hewitt's Georgia Tech squad in the national championship game. The pitch, down and in, full count on Walder. Trying to remember who the big center was on that Georgia Tech squad. Luke Schencher, that's who I was thinking of. Full count, time called, Walder backs out. Jared Jack, Will Bynum, Mario West, all on that Georgia Tech team. B.J. Elder was a stud. Here's the payoff. Runners go. Line drive, right field, base hit. And to score from third is Schobel. Here's Jenkins around third. He scores a two-run single for Matt Walder. He's driven in three in this game, his third hit tonight. It's been a five-run inning, and the Saints have a 6-0 lead. And they yet again hit around in this doubleheader. It's the third time over these two games that they have sent nine or more to the plate. The 10th man coming to bat is Gabby Gonzalez. He singled and scored to start this sixth inning. Fetco went first to third. First pitch fouled back onto the roof above us and to our right. Strike one. Fetco first to third, so they're at the corners with two outs. Five runs in. 6-0 St. Paul. They now out hit the bats 10-4. Righty on righty. 0-1 low. One ball and one strike. Maxwell's thrown over 30 pitches since entering with one out in the inning. There's nobody throwing in the Mets bullpen. There's likely a position player on the mound of the Mets future tonight. The 1-1 grounded through the left side into left field, a base hit. And a score from third is Fetco, and it is 7-0 St. Paul. That was not terribly hard hit, but just well placed. Walner to second. Gonzalez with his 42nd RBI of the year, his second hit of this inning. Pat Kelly's coming out, and we're going to get the pitching change right now. That'll be it for Maxwell. The bats will go to a position player. Will Benson is going to come into the field. The bats will lose the DH. So Benson is going to go to left, and I think Sam Haggerty is going to pitch. Or maybe not. It could be somebody else pitching, and it could be Haggerty coming in to play the infield. We'll see. So Benson will take over in left here in the sixth. And everyone huddled around PK on the infield. They might be taking a poll. Who wants to pitch? I think it's possible that's what's happening right now. I think he's asking him who's going to pitch. I think they're talking about it. I think he went out there and, all right, said, all right, who's pitching? Benson went into left. And it will be Sam Haggerty. Who will go to the mound? Maxwell, a third of an inning. Four hits. Four runs earned to this point. Two walks and a strikeout. And now Haggerty takes over. Ben Ross is 2-for-3, has tripled, has scored, has struck out. As the bats, it's been a relative rarity this year to have to go to a position player to pitch, but they're going to have to do it right here. And Haggerty floats it in there. Ross swings. Fly ball center field. Jorge holds his ground. Backs a couple of steps. Makes the catch. And that ends the inning. Saints send 11 to the plate and score 6. We go to the bottom of the 6. 7-0 St. Paul on Talk Radio 1080.
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4: Bottom of the sixth, 7-0 St. Paul. New pitcher for the Saints, the former bat in red, the right-hander Matt Bowman. He misses high. Ball one to Francisco Urbaez. Urbaez 0-for-2, is grounded to short twice. Bowman, the fifth St. Paul pitcher of this game. The one

0: this year. He misses low to Chavis, 1-1. He opted out of his Twins contract earlier this year, caught on with the Blue Jays. They signed him on May 27th after he opted out May 20th from the Twins. Here's a fly ball into left center. That falls for a hit. Chavis aboard. His second hit of this game. He's 2-for-3.
1: Yes.
0: Fifth bat's hit of this game. One on, one out for P.J. Higgins. 0-for-2. Bowman signed with the Blue Jays. Was assigned to Buffalo 27th of May and then took his opt out on the 4th of July. Signed back with the Twins on July 8th. Bowman originally drafted by the Mets in the 13th round in 2012 out of Princeton. The pitch. Low ball one to Higgins. Righty against righty. He made his major league debut in April of 2016 with the St. Louis Cardinals. Pitched in the Reds organization in 2019. The pitch. Just low, 2-0. He made 29 appearances for the Bats that year. 1-1 with a 2.08 ERA was stellar. 27 appearances in the big leagues with the Reds. 2-0 with a 3.66 ERA. The pitch. In for a strike, and it's 2-1. Bowman, I think, and he spent time with Team Israel the World Baseball Classic. I think he's been a little bit of everywhere. The pitch. In for a strike. 2-2. He was still with the Reds in 2020. Missed the entire year injured. 60-day injured list with a right elbow sprain. Became a free agent after the 2020 season. Went on to sign with the Yankees. I'm sure was around the alt site that year while he was on the injured list in that shortened COVID season. Native of Chevy Chase, Maryland. 2-2. 0-1 outside. Full count on Higgins. Bowman has pitched in the Mets organization, the Cardinals, the Reds, the Yankees, the Twins, the Blue Jays, the pitch. Bounce foul back left of the plate. Count holds 3-2. He has been just a little bit of everywhere. Three, two. Fouled back to the netting. Still 3-2 on Higgins. He was out of the game from 2019. He didn't pitch anywhere then again until 2023. But ended up back in the big leagues. He was with the Saints in 24. The pitch. Line back to the mound. Knocks the glove off. Bowman picks it up. Throws the second one. On to first. That's a double play. And that ends the inning. Bowman had a comeback on him. Knocked the glove off. Able to hang with it. Morissette took the throw. 1-4-3 on the double play. Two in the inning. One hit, nobody left. On to the seventh. 7-0 Saints on Talk Radio 1080.
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0: All right, Sam Haggerty back out there for the Bats here in the 7th. 7-0 St. Paul. He floats one in at 30 miles an hour. Then misses inside to Kalai Rosario. He's 0-3. A strikeout, a ground out, and a flyout. Lobs it in there. There's a swing and a fly ball down the left field line. It hooks foul. Was enough to get out, but a foul ball, and it's 1-1. Haggerty is making the second pitching appearance of his professional career. The only other one came earlier this year. He floats that one outside, 2-1. I beg your pardon. Yeah, that's right. He has only made one professional pitching appearance in his career before tonight. Lobs it in. Grounded foul, third base side, 2-2 on Rosario. It came earlier this year with the Rangers. May 25th against the Astros, he pitched a scoreless inning, did not allow a hit. He walked one. He got a double play ball in that one. There were three batters, two official at-bats. 2-2, line into left field, a base hit for Rosario. Moving toward the line, Benson to pick it up. And the leadoff man on for the Saints here in the 7th, Rosario's first hit. And that means that 8 of the 9 in the Saints lineup have been on base in this game. Noah Cardenas is the only one who's not been. Here's Cody Morissette, 1-for-2, an RBI single, and he scored his last time of the 6th. First pitch swinging, pops it up. Urbaez, the second baseman, drifting to his right, makes the catch. One out. Here's Tanner Schobel. 1-for-2, an RBI single. He scored in the 6th. He's also walked. First pitch, lobs it in, misses down and in, ball one. The Bats have had Trey Faltini and Garrett Hampson both make pitching appearances as position players. Believe those are the only two. The pitch. Bouncing ball to third, charging Chavis to field it. Fires on the run to second in time to get the lead runner. They force Rosario 5-4. Schobel runs it first on the fielder's choice. Two outs for Noah Cardenas, who has struck out all three times up. I'll have to ask PK about that. I really think when he went to the mound to make that pitching change, he was taking a poll and said, hey, who wants to pitch? Haggerty lobs it in, a liner caught by the second baseman Urbaez. Inning over. Scoreless frame from Sam Haggerty. One hit, one left. Bottom of the 7th coming up. 7-0 Saints on Talk Radio 1080.
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0: Bottom of the seventh, game scheduled for 7. Bats the home team here in Game 2. They trail the Saints 7-0. New St. Paul pitcher, the right-hander Grant Hardwig, the native of Detroit. 28 years old. First pitch to Will Banfield. Hit in the air to center. Backing a few steps, Fedko, the center fielder, makes the catch. One pitch, one out here in the bottom of the seventh. Banfield now 0-3. Here's Sam Haggerty. Has walked both times up. He will dig in as the Bats pitcher. Matt Bowman, a scoreless six, allowed a hit. And now Hardwig, the sixth St. Paul pitcher of this game. First one to Haggerty, inside, ball one. Switch hitter bats left against the righty Hardwig. The Bats did have their pitcher hit a home run earlier this year when Trey Faltini went deep in Memphis. He was in the game as a pitcher at the time. The 1-0. Bounce to first, played on a short hop, and the first baseman Gonzalez goes to the bag. Two outs. Two-out batter Dominic Battelli, 1-for-2, is singled and struck out. Hardwig on for the 30th time this year with the Saints, 4-2 with a 6.43 ERA. 35 innings, 42 hits, 18 walks, 33 strikeouts. The Bats need a big turnaround to avoid their eighth shutout loss of the year, which would match last year's total. The Saints bidding for their sixth shutout win. First one to Battelli. Swings and fouls it at the plate. Strike one. Righty against left-handed batter. The Bats on the verge of being swept in a doubleheader for the third time this season. The 0-1, Battelli fouls it back left of the plate, nothing and two. And the Bats now a strike away from a fourth straight loss, which would be one away from matching their longest losing streak of the season. A strike away from being just one game over 500. The 0-2 to Battelli. Ground ball foul just outside the bag at first. Count holds at two strikes. Hardwig ready. 0-2 to Battelli. Low, one ball and two strikes. The Saints a strike away from their fourth straight win and from getting to two games over in the second half. They've been so good since late May. 1-2 pitch. Fouled off the leg of Battelli at the plate, and the count holds 1-2. He goes hobbling a bit to the right of the dish. Trying to walk it off. That one hurt him a little bit, trying to shake that off. New supply of baseballs brought from the bat boy to the home plate umpire, Derek Pacheco, just trying to buy Battelli a couple of seconds. The Miami Hurricane gets back in there. There's Batman. They've got Batman running around on the Bats dugout right now. Why not? 1-2. Called strike three on the outside corner. Ball game over. The Saints sweep the doubleheader. They shut out the Bats in game two. They win it by the final score of 7-0, handing the Bats their eighth shutout loss of the year, while the Saints get their sixth shutout win. 7-0, St. Paul the final. We'll come back with all the totals in a moment. This is Bats Baseball on Talk Radio 1080.
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0: Well, a tough night for the Bats here in St. Paul, and it's been a tough series so far. The Bats have dropped the first three games of this series, and they've now lost four straight games overall as they fall in the nightcap, 7-0, the final score. The victory is the Saints' fourth consecutive win. They get their sixth shutout win of the year. They're now 6-4 in shutouts. The Bats suffer their eighth shutout loss, falling to 6-8 in shutout games. The Bats have been swept in a doubleheader now for the third time this year. They're 0-3-4 in doubleheaders. They've been swept three times and have split four of them. The Saints get their second doubleheader sweep. They're now 2-2-0 in doubleheaders on the year. It was St. Paul breaking through a scoreless game, scoring a run in the fifth to take a 1-0 lead. And then the floodgates opened in the sixth. Six runs crossed for St. Paul, even as the visiting team, it made no difference. And they opened up a 7-0 lead and went on to win it by that final score. With the loss, as mentioned, the Bats have now lost four straight games overall. The Bats dropped to 47-46 overall, now just one game over 500. They dropped to 8-12 in the second half. With a win, the Saints improved to 53-41 overall. They're now 11-9 in the second half. Final totals from game two. The Saints, 7 runs, 12 hits, no errors, with 8 men left on base. The Bats blanked on 5 hits with no errors and 6 men left. Winning pitcher, Saints reliever C.J. Culpepper. He worked a scoreless inning in a third, allowed a hit, struck out 1. He improves to 2-2 with a victory. Bats starter Davis Daniel takes the loss, went 5 and a third innings, allowed 3 runs on 7 hits. He walked 2, struck out 7. He falls to 5-8. Time of game, 2 hours, 12 minutes, 6,379 paid to watch it on this Saturday night, this doubleheader here in St. Paul. Final game of the series coming up tomorrow afternoon. The Bats will look to avoid the sweep and salvage one in the set. They'll look to avoid matching their longest losing streak of the season as well. It'll be a 3:07 Eastern time first pitch as the right-hander Jose Acuña goes to the mound for the Bats. He's 1-0 with a 5.40 ERA. The Saints starters still to be announced. 3:07 Eastern time first pitch. Our pregame coverage begins at 2:37.

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0: 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If we can get those to load back up for us. Gotta love the internet sometimes. Reds trying to clinch a series win in Colorado after taking the series opener against the Rockies last night, with Spencer Steer hitting two home runs, including an inside-the-park home run in that game a night ago. And here we go. But unfortunately, the Rockies able to even the series at a game apiece. They defeated the Reds 10-3, the final score there in Denver. Rhett Lauder took the loss, falling to 3-7. Tomoyuki Sugano, the winner for Colorado, he improves to 9-4. Lauder, 2 1/3, allowed 8 runs on 11 hits. Julian Garcia did a nice job out of the Reds' bullpen, helping save the rest of the pen. But unfortunately, the Rockies even the series 10-3. That sets up a rubber game between those two teams tomorrow. Games in progress still, a few of them around the big leagues. They're in the top of the 10th in Seattle. The Mariners and the San Francisco Giants are tied at 3. Mariners scored 3 in the 7th to tie that one after they trailed 3-0. They're in the bottom of the 8th, game 2 of a doubleheader in Cleveland. The Guardians have come off the mat in the bottom of the 8th. They've scored 3 times to tie the game. The Guardians and the Pirates tied at 3, bottom of the 8th. Cleveland still batting with 2 on and 1 out. They're in the bottom of the 3rd in Sacramento, all A's. The A's jumped out with 5 of the 1st. They have a 6-0 lead over the Washington Nationals. The Nats do not have a hit. Zach Littell, the former Red, is on the mound for the Nats in that one. Bottom of the 3rd inning in Anaheim, all Tigers. They have a 6-0 lead over the Angels. 4 in the 1st, 2 more in the 2nd for Detroit. They've got Tarik Skubal on the mound, so it could be a tall order for the Halos there. Finals, other finals from the big leagues. At Wrigley, the Cubs beat the parent club of these Saints, the Minnesota Twins, 6-2, the final score in that one. Matthew Boyd, the winner, he's now 6-1. Taj Bradley took the loss, dropping to 9-4 for the Twins. Final in Philadelphia, the Phillies defeated the New York Mets, 6-1, the final. They outhit the Mets 12-3. Jesus Luzardo, the winning pitcher, to go to 9-4. Sean Manaea took the loss, dropping to 2-5. Final in Toronto, the Blue Jays defeated the White Sox, 1-0 the final. Shane Bieber, the winner, he goes to 1-1. Davis Martin took the loss for the Sox, dropping to 9.

0: 9-5. The former St. Paul Saint and Minnesota Twin, Louis Varland, got the save, his 20th of the year for the Jays. The only run in that game came in the fourth inning. Final in 11 in Houston, the Orioles. Each team scored one in the 10th as the game went to extras, tied at one. The Orioles got two in the top of the 11th. Houston could not answer. The Orioles beat the Astros 4-2 and 11. Andrew Kittredge, the winning pitcher, he's 1-1. Eniel De Los Santos took the loss for the Astros, dropping to 0-3. Cam Sanders, the former Iowa Cub, got his first save. Final in Kansas City, the Royals defeated the San Diego Padres 6-1, the final score. Daniel Lynch, the fourth, the winner to go to 3-2. Griffin Canning took the loss, dropping to 1-8. Final in Arizona, the Diamondbacks defeated the St. Louis Cardinals 5-3, the final score. A three-run third of the big inning for the D-backs. The Louisville native, Brandon Pfaadt, the winning pitcher for Arizona, to go to 4-1. Dustin May took the loss for the Cardinals, falling to 5-7. Paul Sewald got his 23rd save. Final at Fenway, a wild one. The Red Sox just keep it right on rolling. They scored four in the bottom of the seventh to overcome a 6-3 deficit. They go on to the 7-6 win over the Tampa Bay Rays. Ryan Watson, the winner for the Sox, he is 1-0. Garrett Clevenger took the loss, dropping to 2-3. Former bat in red, Aroldis Chapman with his 21st save. The Red Sox have now won, 12 consecutive games. They are a game over 500. Unbelievable. Final in Atlanta, the Rangers beat the Braves 7-6, the final. It was a four-run sixth inning that gave the Rangers a 7-5 lead. The Braves got one in the seventh but fell one short. Mackenzie Gore, the winner for Texas, to go to 6-8. It was Tyler Kenley taking the loss for Atlanta, falling to 5-4. Jacob Latz got his 19th save. Final in Milwaukee, the Brewers held off a charge for the Marlins. 8-6, Milwaukee wanted. Marlins scored three in the top of the ninth but fell two short. Shane Drouin got the win to go to 5-3. Calvin Fauché took the loss, dropping to 4-5. Trevor McGill, his 15th save. Game one of that doubleheader in Cleveland went the way of the Pirates. They hammered the Guardians 7-1 as Jared Jones wanted to go to 2-1. Gavin Williams took the loss, dropping to 10-5, and one game postponed in the big leagues due to inclement weather in the Bronx. The Yankees and the Dodgers, they'll make it up as part of a doubleheader tomorrow. Here at CHS Field in St. Paul, the Saints sweep a doubleheader from the Bats. They win game two by the final score of 7-0. We'll come back to tell you about game two and with our GE Appliances play of the game. This is Bats Baseball on Talk Radio 1080.
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0: Well, high hopes coming into this doubleheader today for the Bats after dropping the series opener here last night. 3-1, a well-pitched game, four solo home runs. Unfortunately, the Saints happened to hit three of them, and so the Bats were looking to bounce back, making up a game that had been rained out in Louisville in June between these two teams. So the Bats were the home team in Game 2. St. Paul, a dominant Game 1 win, 11-3. The Bats were sending righty Davis Daniel to the mound, hoping for some innings and a good performance in Game 2, while the righty Ricky Castro on the mound for St. Paul. The game was scoreless through four innings. A good pitcher's duel. Castro, two scoreless, a hit, no walks, a strikeout. Time on the injured list wasn't expected to go deep in this game. It didn't. Alejandro Hidalgo worked a scoreless third. Scoreless fourth turned in by C.J. Culpepper. That put us in the fifth inning. Daniel back out there for the Bats with two outs. Kyler Fedko hit a fly ball into left center. A little miscommunication between the left fielder Sam Haggerty and the center fielder Carlos Jorge. Haggerty peeled off at the last second. Jorge had it in his glove but dropped it on a dead sprint. It was ruled a double for Fedko. The next man up was Matt Wallner. He singled to right center. It plated Fedko, and the Saints had a 1-0 lead. Wallner then took off trying to time up Daniel, who stepped off, threw him out, stealing at second base. A key moment in this game in the bottom of the fifth, C.J. Culpepper back out for his second inning of work, got the first out. Then Raul Brito brought in by the Saints. He walked Haggerty, allowed a single to left to Dominic Patelli, and then Carlos Jorge singled to left center. Haggerty stopping at third. The Bats had the bases loaded with one out, but Brito struck out Hector Rodriguez, got Will Benson to fly to right to get out of it. So 1-0 Saints going to the sixth. Davis Daniel back out there for the Bats. Gabby Gonzalez started the inning with a single to center. Ben Ross then singled to left. Then Daniel got Kalai Rosario to fly to center. That was all for Daniel. The Bats brought in Zach Maxwell. The first man he faced was Cody Morissette. He singled to right center, scoring Gonzalez. That made it 2-0 Saints. Then Tanner Schobel singled to left. That played at Ross to make it 3-0. Daniel 5 1/3 innings, 3 runs, 7 hits, 2 walks, 7 strikeouts. Then with 2 outs, Maxwell walked Walker Jenkins to load the bases, and then walked Kyler Fedko with the bases loaded. That forced in Morissette and made it a 4-0 St. Paul lead. The next man up was Matt Wallner, already with an RBI single in the game. He came to bat with the bases loaded and 2 outs in the sixth. It's our GE Appliances play of Game 2. Here's the payoff. Runners go. Line drive, right field, base hit. And to score from third is Schobel. Here's Jenkins around third. He scores a 2-run single for Matt Wallner. He's driven in 3 in this game, his third hit tonight. It's been a 5-run inning, and the Saints have a 6-0 lead. That's our GE Appliances play of the game. GE Appliances, good things for life. The next man up was Gabby Gonzalez, who had started the inning. He singled to left to plate another run. In all, as that chased Maxwell, Sam Haggerty came on and got the final out of the sixth and then worked a scoreless seventh, his second career pitching performance. It was a 6-run, 11-batter six, a 7-0 Saints lead. They went on to win it by that final score. It's 6 Saints pitchers combined on the shutout. Ricky Castro, Alejandro Hidalgo, C.J. Culpepper, Raul Brito, former Bat in Red Matt Bowman, and Grant Hardwick combined on the 5-hit shutout. The Bats blank for the 8th time this year. The Saints win it 7-0. The final score. So the Saints sweep the doubleheader today. They'll look for the series sweep here tomorrow afternoon. The Bats will need a win to avoid matching their longest losing streak of the year at 5, and they'll need a win to stay above 500 on the year. They'll interplay tomorrow just one game over. It'll be a 3:07 Eastern time first pitch as the righty Jose Acuna goes to the mound for the Bats. The Saints starter is still to be announced. 3:07 Eastern Time, first pitch. Our pregame coverage begins at 2:37. We'll be back over on Sports Talk 790. Hope you can join us over there tomorrow afternoon. That'll wrap up coverage of Bats Baseball for tonight. Big thanks to Carl Blanton back in the studio doing a great job keeping us up and running throughout a long night of Bats Baseball. Now, this is Nick Curran. Again, the finals in Game 1, the Saints 11 and the Bats 3. And in Game 2, the Saints 7 and the Bats nothing. Until tomorrow afternoon, back over on Sports Talk 790. Thanks so much for listening, and good night from St. Paul, Minnesota. Tears one toward left center field. Back is Gonzalez. It is gone over the berm. Tie game.
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10: Right.
8: You have to get your hours, and you get those hours, oddly enough, by being a flight instructor. It's kind of irony of ironies.
10: Right. You're still learning, aren't you?
8: We're gonna teach you while I get hours, and that enables me to fly, in a commercial airliner. And so, and then she chose the same thing.
10: Right. It's going to take her time to get clients built up.
8: This is a client-based business, and it's not good. You don't walk in that day making any money. And so, when you're looking at and considering careers, if you're going to go one of those types of routes, you have to have the side hustle mentality until you get things going. And then if you get things going, that's going to be great.
10: Or it's almost flip-flopped. It's almost like you need another full-time job, and that thing is a side hustle until it builds up to be the main job.
8: Amen. There you go. You know I like that plan. I mean, we always talk about it around here. We're in Nashville, and, how do you get the next country music star's attention? Waiter. that's how, because everybody, it's just like, if you're in LA, how do you get the next movie star's attention? Waiter, they'll all tell you they wait tables, and they do anything they can, and they write songs at night, and they're trying to get, a break, to get to play, but they don't make enough money playing in the early days to make it. And so you've got a ramp up period in those types of careers until you get into the money.
10: Mm-hmm. You have to be almost, everybody's got to be intentional, but if you are in that sort of career, you've got to be very intentional about what your plan is and what you're doing.
8: Your B plan.
10: Yeah.
8: Or make that your B plan and have an A plan.
10: Yes.
8: The legend that is actually the truth is that Kris Kristofferson was the janitor. And the guys invited him to sit down and write some songs.
10: Really?
8: With him. The reason he was a janitor is because he wanted to be in the building where it was happening, because he was writing songs at home.
10: Smart guy.
8: But he's going down the hall with a mop, not a guitar. And that's, you got to have a B plan.

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1: Jenna is in Milwaukee. Hi, Jenna. How are you?
11: I'm doing well. How are you?
1: Better than I deserve. What's up?
11: I am wondering if you can help me with a 401k question. My financial advisor is advising me to switch from contributing to the company's Roth 401k to a traditional 401k due to basically my income level and the amount of tax savings that I would receive now.
1: Wow. That's okay. Well, you need to get a new financial advisor that can actually do math.
11: That was kind of my guess, but I didn't know if there was any specific circumstance where that would be beneficial. Yeah.
1: So okay. What are you, how old are you?
11: I'm 40.
1: Okay. And How much are you going to be putting into the 401k?
11: I'll basically be maxing it out.
1: Okay. So you're going to put in how much in dollars?
11: About $24,000.
1: Okay. We'll call it $2,000 a month. Okay. If I put that in the retirement calculator, that says that you're going to have at 65, $3.1 million. Okay.
11: Okay.
1: And for 25 years, you put in $24,000, and I'll have to add up what that is. You want to do that for me? Say 25 years times 24,000. And so that's going to be 200 and something thousand, I believe. But so the deal is this. Everything above your contribution is taxable. So you're saying, what was the number?
2: 600,000.
1: Okay, 600,000. So he's telling you to save taxes on 600,000 of the 3.1 million, but for doing that, you get to pay taxes on 2.5 million.
11: Lovely.
1: You see what I'm doing?
11: Yep, I know exactly what you're doing.
1: The growth would be the total amount would be 3.1 of that 600,000 you put in, which is tax. You're going to pay taxes on the whole thing eventually if it's traditional, but you save on taxes today in present value dollars on the 600,000. So to save taxes on 600,000 for a period of 25 years that you do have to pay back later, you end up paying taxes on 2.5 million. It's really bad math.
11: Okay.
1: Yeah. Now, and here's the other problem. We'll go ahead and take it a step further. If you have a Roth IRA, there's no mandatory withdrawals. I'm 65. I've got millions of dollars in Roth IRAs and 401ks, okay? And I'm not going to have to draw any of it at 72.5 on required minimum distributions, RMDs.
11: Okay.
1: And when I die, it passes to my heirs with no income tax. If you'd leave this $3.1 million to someone and it's all taxable under the new Biden laws that came in when President Biden was the Secure Act, they will have to pay taxes on the $3.1 million. You don't have to because you died, but you never got around to paying taxes on because you never drew it out. And so an inherited IRA is all taxable if it's traditional, and they have to do it within 10 years. So they're going to pay taxes on $300,000 a year for 10 years, which is crazy for your heirs. So it's harder in retirement. It's harder in inherited, and you pay light years more taxes. There's no case where this is not going to happen. Every one of these, any scenario. And so I'm flabbergasted that somebody could be this dumb and call themselves a financial advisor.
11: Yeah, I thought the same thing.
2: We're doing an investing event. We can give you a ticket to hang out at the investment event and learn a little bit more. And maybe we ought to give one to
1: your
2: financial advisor
1: No. I don't want them around. They need to stay away. I don't need to train that guy. He's already a poser. So no, hang on, Jenna. We'll give you a ticket to the Investing Essentials that George Campbell and I are doing September 1st and 2nd. It's a 2-night event on much more sophisticated investing issues than that issue. So, but that is a great example for you guys on why the Roth is so big. So in her case, the Roth saves on tax. She's paid taxes on the $600,000.
2: That's right.
1: It's an after-tax investment.
2: Uh-huh.
1: But you don't pay taxes on all the growth. It's tax-free. And taxes on $2.5 million would be $700,000-$800,000.
2: It's a no-brainer.
1: So it's almost a $1 million mistake. So you guys think I'm being dramatic and saying this guy needs to be fired. No, a guy that makes a $1 million mistake, you don't keep.
2: That's right.
1: And that's not dramatic. That's just
2: math.
1: Dramatically wrong.
2: Yeah.
1: You know, so, Wow. Oh, you and I had one of the, or two of those yesterday.
2: Yeah, the other day.
1: Where the financial advisors off the rails.
2: Not very good. Yeah, you have to vet these guys. And we have SmartVestor Pros that we vet that you can interview them for yourself. They're trained on Ramsey principles, and you can trust that what they're telling you is based on how we teach things.
1: Yeah. Check now, if you want to get real technical, a little bit in the guy's defense, but it won't still might be much.
2: He was short-sighted. He was thinking about her taxes for the year. He wasn't thinking about long-term.
1: Well, even he could even be a total financial nerd. And so, okay, the present value of taxes on $600,000 is going to grow to this, okay? So if you don't pay taxes on $600,000, let's call that $200,000.
2: Okay.
1: What would that $200,000 grow to over 25 years?
2: Okay.
1: Not enough to offset the mistake he's making.
2: The million-dollar mistake.
1: But yeah. The present value formula is, you know, it's part of so my guess is the guy got so nerded out, he got twisted up in his own fish hooks.
2: That's very possible.
1: That's my guess. Maybe he's not as dumb as I thought, but he still ended up dumb. Because these guys that I grew up in that world, in the financial world, and they don't mean most of the time they're not crooks. It's mm-hmm. not, and most of the time they're not really intellectually just dumb.
2: Are
1: that's not
2: just
1: it.
2: Trying
1: but
2: to...
1: they get paralysis of the analysis as if this stuff all happens in a vacuum instead of happening out here with flesh and blood and bruises and cuts and divorces and deaths and disabilities and job changes. And they forget that this stuff is not just it's not a simple linear formula. Because there's people involved.
2: Right.
1: And so you can't do that. So another fun example, while we're being nerds for mm-hmm. a minute, when the Roth first passed, we had the Financial Peace University class taught. And we had a retirement and insurance lesson. And then we had to go reshoot that because the Roth changed everything.
2: That's right.
1: Because everything was traditional before the Roth. Mm-hmm. That's how long I've been doing this. And what we kept doing was we got caught up in, me and the guy that was doing it, we got caught up in the same stupid trap of being nerds. Because here was the trap. In those days, you could put $2,000 into a Roth IRA back then.
2: That was the limit?
1: That was the max.
2: Wow.
1: Okay. So $2,000 into your Roth. And we kept saying, okay, but $2,000 after taxes is only $1,600 mm-hmm. or $1,400 sure. or whatever, mm-hmm. right? And we were trying to compare apples to apples, the 1400 growth with the 2000 growth,
2: mm-hmm.
1: which is accurate if you're in a test tube, but you're not living in a vacuum. You're not living in a test tube because what happens is when you tell people to do traditional or you tell them to do Roth, in either case, they put in $2,000. And so effectively, when you put in Roth, it took you almost $2,800 of income because you had to pay taxes on it to get to the 2000. So it's not apples to apples to compare 2,000 Roth with 2,000 non-Roth. But nobody in the real world does that. They just max it out.
2: They're not thinking like that.
1: They just go, what did she say? She said, I'm fully funding yep. everything my 401k will. She didn't go, I have to calculate the after-tax implications. No, she's just like, I'm going to put in the full 2,000 or the full 8,000 or
2: whatever they say.
1: Whatever the number yep. is, right? And we don't calculate. But we were trying to nerd out and go, well, it's not really fair to compare 2,000 after tax with 2,000. But in the real world,
2: no one's thinking like that.
1: People don't do that. They just fully fund the stupid thing. So, in a sense, when we tell you to do Roth, we're tricking you to put more money in.
2: Yes, I can see that.
1: Because it's an after tax investment.

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1: Here's something most Medicare agents won't say. Most of them can't show you all your options. They're tied to a handful of companies, so they're only going to show you what those few sell. 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Chapter helped her switch to a plan for $168. 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And listen, you only get certain windows of time to make this decision. If you miss it, you could be stuck with the wrong plan for an entire year. But here's the good news. Chapter's services are completely free to you. So don't settle for limited options or guess your way through this. Just dial #250 and say Medicare. That's #250 and say
2: It was a Friday night in Kentucky, and all across the state, streets were empty. Stores were dark. Restaurants were closed. Even the town squares, normally the center of the action, were silent and still. In most states, the sudden disappearance of a town's population would be cause for alarm. But this was Kentucky, and it was high school football, volleyball, and soccer season. The explanation was perfectly clear. This wasn't some episode of the Twilight Zone. It was game night.
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8: Fox News, I'm Deborah Valentine. The U.S. conducting a seventh night of strikes on Iran.
17: U.S. forces are pounding the Iranians, cutting off the Iranian port of Bandar Abbas in the process, striking road and rail bridges also. And this is all in an effort to foil Tehran's loose and weakening grip on the Strait of Hormuz.
8: Fox's Kevin Cork reporting. Texas Governor Greg Abbott announcing a major disaster declaration for 28 counties hard hit by flooding that's claimed at least two lives.
18: It's the counties that have been hardest hit by these devastating floodwaters. More counties can and will be added as needed.
8: He surveyed damage in Uvalde on Friday, where he credited the implementation of improved early warning systems and emergency protocols following a July 2025 flood, which claimed 28 lives. 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
1: 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And making a mistake in real estate, you make a mistake on a car, it's a couple $1,000. You make a mistake on a piece of real estate, it's $10,000 or $15,000, $20,000. We had one the other day. The lady sold her house for $350,000. The appraisal came back at $380,000. Yeah, she was like $30,000 off.
19: It's too late to fire him by then.
1: Yeah, you got a real estate agent didn't know what they're doing. We listed the house too cheap and we sold it. It's under contract. Oh my gosh. Yeah, so you want a pro if you're doing a real estate transaction. And a pro is somebody who's done a lot of transactions lately. Not someone who got their license 3 weeks ago and you know them from church. Wrong answer. Only one good part of that, and that was church. But that was it. The rest of it is a no, okay? So that's it. 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Hope is in Brooklyn, New York. Hi, Hope. Welcome to the Ramsey Show.
20: Hi. How are you?
1: Better than I deserve. What's up?
20: Yes, I am getting ready for retirement, hopefully in the next 4 years. And I want to find out if I'm ready for it, being that I had just purchased a new home last year. I put down about 30%, and I still owe about $220. But I want to find out if the $600,000 that I have in my 403B, I have my 3 months worth of expenses, and I'm on baby step six now, wanting to pay off that mortgage.
1: What do you make
20: in the next 5 years? I want to find out if I'm
1: what do you
20: ready
1: make?
20: For it, if I should retire.
1: What do you make?
20: Right now I make about $150,000.
1: Good for you.
20: And I know my pension will be about $98,000 a year.
1: Wow.
20: And yeah,
1: you're
20: and
1: in great
20: so
1: shape.
20: I don't know if I feel like that.
1: Okay. Is your $220,000? That's the mortgage, and you have $600,000 invested. Is the $600,000 invested in good growth stock mutual funds? Is it growing?
20: Right now, I have about I have the option of putting what I invest now, which is 17% of my salary, in like a fixed.
1: No,
20: and then like, but for,
1: no.
20: So I do that right now.
1: No,
20: 7%.
1: No, we don't do fixed.
20: I'm scared.
1: 7% sucks. No.
20: Okay.
1: You should have some good mutual fund options of some kind in that 403B.
20: I do. I did for a long time. And then in, 2022, I got a little scared because...
1: In 2022, you got scared?
20: Yeah, because I lost so much during the COVID. And then I waited
1: no, you didn't.
20: To get most of it back.
19: And did you pull it out?
20: I didn't pull it out.
1: Then you didn't lose it.
19: You've regained it and more.
20: Yeah.
1: But you pulled it out in 2022.
20: Yeah, and then I put it into fixed.
1: for
20: 7%.
1: Major mistake.
20: What I do now is this.
1: Yeah, major mistake.
20: Okay.
1: I want you to be in good growth stock mutual funds, something like an S&P 500 type of a thing.
20: Okay.
1: Which I hope I can make you cry. Are you ready to cry? Okay. When you pulled that money out in 2022, if you had left it in there, it would now be 1.2 million. That's what that mistake cost you. Because in the last 5 years, the stock market has doubled.
19: Mm-hmm. You don't lose money unless you take it out.
1: Yeah, that's when you lose money. So you pulled it out, and then the best 5 years in the last 20 have happened. And so you just missed the biggest wave ever.
19: But if you
1: because you pulled it out at exactly the wrong time. Your timing is preciously horrible.
19: But if you do take that $600,000 and do what Dave is saying, and you've got four more years, you said you're looking at a four-year horizon. If you invest your $1,800 or your $1,900 a month, that still gets you to $1,042,000.
1: Yeah, you're going to be, and that's in 4 years, okay? And meanwhile, so you're going to have $1 million if you move it into good growth stock mutual funds, and you keep adding to good growth stock mutual funds for the next 5 years.
19: Don't
1: take it out. All right, just ride it, because you're going to be making $100,000 a year as a pension.
20: Yes.
1: And in that 5 years, get the mortgage paid off. And then that house is going to be worth $1 million, and you're going to have $1 million. And by the time you get to 70, you're going to have $4 million. Woo-hoo. So you're going to be fine. Live on your pension and let this all grow.
20: Yeah, it's just that, you know, I grew up very, you know, hand-to-mouth, and my parents are not very good with financial, so I did the bankruptcy thing. I even did the debt consolidation. So to be where I'm getting, like where I am now,
1: I think you're in pretty good shape. I just don't want you to be in fixed.
20: All right.
1: And growing up hand to mouth doesn't mean be dumb.
19: Yeah, you've gone far beyond that at this point.
1: Yeah, you're way beyond hand to mouth. You got $100,000 a year pension, a house that's going to be paid for by the time you retire, and $1 million will be in there if you go do what we tell you to do. And if we're half wrong, you're still okay.
20: Take it out of fixed and put it back in the stock market.
19: Put it back in the mutual funds.
1: Mutual funds, not the stock. It is the stock market, but good growth stock mutual funds, something like an S&P 500. That's what I would do, and I'm older than you.
19: Yeah, and start describing yourself based on who you are today, not who you were 50 years ago.
1: Yeah. I had to learn a lot, and I have learned a lot because of where I came from. That's a proper narrative, not I have to do fixed because I grew up on a dirt floor. No, you don't have to do fixed because you grew up on a dirt floor. Matter of fact, that's the reason to not do fixed.
19: Scarcity.
1: Yeah, exactly. And panic and fear and all those things. It's half glass full thing. Yeah, half glass empty. So, yeah, that's the thing. But it doesn't mean you need to take rash risks. I'm not telling you to put it in crypto or go to Vegas. And I'm not telling you to bet on DraftKings. Right. None of these stupid things. That's the other side of the coin, right? Where you go crazy. And so, this is a steady and boring. It's just not as boring as fixed. So here's a good rule of thumb, folks. Give you a little math formula. Today's show
19: has been a math show
1: today so far. There's an old fashioned thing that was taught to us years ago, us math nerds, called the rule of 72s. If you take an interest rate and you divide it into the number of 72s, it will tell you how long it takes a lump sum to double. So an example would be 7.2 interest rate divided into 72 would give you 10 years for the lump sum to double.
19: Mm-hmm.
1: Reverse it. I'm going to put, I'm going to invest it at 10% instead of 7%. Then it will double every 7.2 years, mm-hmm. right? And so that's basically what we're telling her.
19: Yeah.
1: Okay. Are you going to wait 10 years for this to double or 5 years for this to double? That's kind of the formula difference between 7 and 12. That's what's going to end up. So, and that's the 600,000 we're not touching. And if you just said, okay, I'm going to run this thing out at 11.8, which is the average that the S&P has done, divide that into 72, well, there you go. Now we've got about the time she retires, it's doubled, which is what you did.
19: Yeah.
1: And you can do that in your head. You don't need a calculator to do that. It's not bad at all. And so just divide the interest rate that you're going to invest in at end of 72, and it'll tell you how long it takes a lump sum to double. So you start with 100,000, then I'll be at 200, then I'll be at 400, then I'll be at 800, then I'll be at 1.6, and then I'll be at 3.2. And every time. And so if you divide 10 into that, it's just 7-year rolls. Every 7 years. So take your age and 3 times, 21 years from today, it's going to double 3 times.
19: Yep.
1: And that gives you some confidence that you're on the right track with some of this stuff. You can also use the Ramsey calculator, which is what we're using when we're on the air. It's on our computer. You go to our website, the Ramsey Retirement Calculator. And all it is a basic financial calculator. It's nothing super fancy, but it's just an easy way to do it. And you can plug in and go, what if I put $100 a month at 12% from age 25 to age 65? It's $1,172,000. And the calculator will show you that. Okay, so I can be a millionaire if I invest $100 a month from age 25 to age 65 at an average of 12%. Where do you get 12%? S&P is average.
0: Real
1: 11.8
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1: since it began 80
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1: years ago.
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1: Jake's in New York City. Hi, Jake. How are you?
3: I'm very well. How are you?
1: Better than I deserve. What's up?
3: I drive an older car, a little bit higher mileage, and I was wondering if it would be smart or irresponsible to buy a $45,000 car around there.
1: Okay. Well, the way we determine if something's irresponsible around here is ratios and percentages. So let's play with some numbers for a minute. Number one, you pay in cash?
3: Mm-hmm. Probably putting down and then financing.
1: Okay. I can answer your question then. No, it's irresponsible. You should never have a car payment. You should ride a bicycle before you have a car payment.
19: How long have you been listening to The Ramsey Show, Jake?
3: A couple years now.
1: Okay. Yeah. Cars are the largest purchase that Americans make that goes down in value. And they handcuff you financially. So you'd never need to finance one under any circumstances. There's not a circumstance ever in 35 years of doing the show we told somebody to buy a car and finance it. And if you're going to buy a car, you should measure all the things that you own that have wheels and or motors. And if the value of the total of those things and all of those things go down in value, if it's wheels, motors, batteries, I don't care. You add it all up and it goes down in value. If the total is more than half your annual income, you have too much tied up in things going down in value. So that's boats and campers and RVs and Sea-Doos and tractors and lawnmowers that are now $12,000 and all this crap. Right. And cars and Teslas and cars and trucks and anything you want to add up, anything you want to have. And I've got a bunch of stuff with motors in it. I'm a old redneck. I like things with loud mufflers and I like cars. I like trucks. I love all of it. But they all suck as an investment. And so they need to be a small part of your financial picture. Otherwise, you've got too much invested in things going down in value, and then you're scratching your head and wondering why you're broke, why you're doomed to be middle class.
19: Think about this, and this is something I've spent a lot of time thinking about. If you synthesize the data, you're going to end up with about 60% of working Americans having car payments. Then you look over and say, well, that's suspiciously close to the amount of people who are living paycheck to paycheck, which is also suspiciously close to the amount of Americans around 60% would say they are concerned about retirement because they don't have enough saved. That is a very interesting correlation. Yeah. It's the car payment.
1: They're concerned about their student loans for their kids because
19: yes.
1: they still have theirs.
19: Yes, because you have a car payment. That's what's keeping you middle class. It's what's keeping you paycheck to paycheck. That's the money that you should have been reinvesting for your future. It's tied up in your car payment.
1: Yeah.
19: And many of us have two. So
1: in the car industry, the cars that they're building today are just fabulous. They're engineering works of art. I mean, they're the most of the cars. There's a few of them piece of crap, but the vast majority of cars today are phenomenal. And boats, for that matter, phenomenal vehicles. And compared to, you know, whatever the back in the day. Okay, they don't make them like they used to. Thank God, they're a lot better now. You know, but. The car industry has also done a excellent job of making people associate their personal worth with what they drive instead of looking at maybe your net worth.
19: Yeah, absolutely. But
1: I am what I drive. Have you seen those length of jokes about if you drive this, you're this?
19: Yes, yeah. I have.
1: And some of them are funny and some of them you can't repeat. And so but yeah, they're funny as crud. And so,
19: but if you really look at it further, it's in direct opposition to what people say their intentions are.
1: Yeah.
19: Because when you talk to most people, they say, well, what do you want for your life? What do you want for your family? Well, I want for my kids. I don't want my kids to live the life I lived. I want to be able to send my kids to college. I want to be able to retire. I want to be able to play golf, right?
1: Yep.
19: You say all these things about what you want, but you're not showing it with your dollars if you're carrying
1: you're not,
19: around
1: with your
19: a car
1: actions
19: payment.
1: And your behaviors. You're exactly right. You're exactly right.
19: It's
1: so, Jake, you got us off on a tangent.
19: But yes, you did.
1: We're preaching at everybody else, not just you now. But no, you don't get to buy the car if you're going to do what we say. Not that one, anyway. So, that's the angle. And, you know, you talk about that. That's a funny thing. When we started talking about this years ago, I was doing a seminar with a guy in the financial world. And he said that their company had done surveys and asked people, you know, do you think it's important to save for your children's college? 97% said yes.
19: Yes.
1: How many of you are saving for your children's college? 3%.
19: Really? Wow.
1: 97% aren't doing what they say is important.
19: Yeah.
1: Isn't that, it's very interesting. Very interesting number.
19: But,
1: I don't know if it's that today, but that was a long time ago.
19: People will say they're not doing it because they can't, and they leave it there. And that's the reason.
1: Exactly.
19: They're choosing not to.
1: Declan is with us in Atlanta. Hi, Declan. What's up?
4: Hey, how's it going? My question is, I was a third employee at my company. I own about 1.5% of it. I was offered to buy back my shares at a $50 million valuation, which in my opinion is low for the company, which is fine just because we're trying to get, you know, clean up the cap table a little bit.
1: Wait a minute. I misunderstood you. Did you say you own 1.5% of the company? It's worth $50
4: million? Yes.
1: Your 1.5% is worth $50
4: million? No. The company's worth $50
1: million. Oh, okay. So it's capitalized at $50 million. Can you sell your 1.5 for $750,000?
4: I could, in theory.
1: Well, no, it's not a theory. It's a question.
4: Yes, I could.
1: Okay. All right. And so, all right. Now your question's what?
4: I mean, I think the company's worth about $250 million, so it's quite low. So that's why part of the reason
1: I thought you said.

0: which cost me about 90% of my savings between the actual purchase of the shares and the AMT tax.
1: Mm-hmm.
0: So on the surface, I would never have sold the shares at the $50 million valuation because I think the company's worth about five times as much.
1: Yeah.
0: But I'm wondering if you think it's a bad idea to distill my savings by so much.
1: You already did it.
0: Well, I can still sell the shares that I purchased at the $50 million valuation.
1: And you bought them for what?
0: I mean, it varies in range from like $15 per share to up to...
1: I mean, you said you cleaned out your savings. What was the number you put to buy the whole thing?
0: Oh, well, I haven't paid all... Because the AMT tax, I don't have to pay until I actually pay taxes in 2027 for the 2026 tax year.
1: What's the check you wrote to buy the shares?
0: I paid $17,000, but I'm expecting to pay another $80,000 in AMT tax.
1: Okay. All right. So you got $100,000+, including tax, invested, and it's worth $750,000.
0: Yes.
1: Okay. So let me ask you this. If you had $750,000 in the middle of the table in cash, sitting in your kitchen table, would you go buy these shares? You would, because you think they're worth 5X that.
0: Correct.
1: Yeah. I wouldn't. It's too big a gamble for me. Scares crap out of me. It's a startup company, brand new, and it's not even publicly traded, I don't think, is it?
0: No.
1: This is private stock. Yeah. And so their valuation is up to them on how they run their accounting. Yeah. Which is why it's all over the place.
0: And when they choose to...
1: Are they planning to take it to an IPO at some point?
0: I think it's more likely that we sell, which is another reason I chose to buy the shares when I did, because of the QSBS laws and the tax protections that are provided upon a QSBS liquidation.
1: Okay, so let me tell you, this is a... You're playing the roulette wheel in Vegas, and you've got it distilled down to where you don't think there's risk here. But basically, you put $100,000 on the table, and so far, they stacked chips in front of you that we think we can get $750 for. And you're going to push the $750 back on to another bet, hoping to get 5X that or 10X that. And sometimes you don't hit red. Sometimes you hit black, and you get Zippo. So you're sliding all your chips in the middle of the table, James Bond. This is a high-risk play.

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3: I'm Deborah Valentine, Fox News. U.S. Central Command is vowing swift reaction after an Iranian missile and drone attack on a base in Jordan killed two U.S. troops. Fox's Chanley Painter.
4: U.S. CENTCOM says it's to swiftly punish the Revolutionary Guard for killing two service members in missile and drone strikes in Jordan Friday. Another U.S. soldier remains missing. These mark the first American military deaths since March. Four others were evacuated to hospitals but have since been released. The escalation in U.S. action is in response to continued Iranian attacks on ships in the Strait of Hormuz. Iran has been striking

0: He comes on, he starts playing fiddle music, one after the other, sawing away. And while some people in Nashville probably like, what is that, turning off the radio station? A lot of people heard their music, their sort of hometown music, their personal, what they grew up on for the first time. And so they start sending those cards and letters and telegrams to WSM. And Hay and Edwin Craig realize this is the thing. Let's get him back. So they have him back. And then they begin to flesh out their lineup. And they bring in musicians from the region who are noted for their prowess in traditional old-time music. One of them is Uncle Dave Macon, who at the time was pushing 60 years old, but he was a banjo player and a songster whose day job was driving a moving wagon. He was a mule driver, but he's a known musician, so he's on the air. And the public starts to go into the studio and watch it play out live on Saturday nights. They start to crowd around the studio. They start to fill the stairwells. And then they bring in some other guys, a guy named Humphrey Bate, who was actually a physician by day, but he was a traditional musician, a picker, you know.
1: Oh, how many biscuits can you eat?
2: This morning.
1: Oh, how many biscuits can you eat?
2: This morning.
1: Oh, how many biscuits can you eat?
2: 44 biscuits and a ham on me.
0: And Hay's like, well, let's play the part. Let's have Humphrey Bate, who's a surgeon, dress up in overalls and a floppy hat and look like a hillbilly. And his guys should be like that, too. And he starts giving the bands names like the Fruit Jar Drinkers. And they play up the artifice of it a little bit, even though the music was authentic. But they got this thing going as the Grand Ole Opry, and the rest is history.
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9: NBC News Radio, I'm Rob Martier. The United States has launched more airstrikes on Iran after the deaths of two American service members yesterday. U.S. Central Command announced today the new strikes were launched at the president's direction and are aimed at punishing Iranian forces who launched attacks on U.S. soldiers last night. Two service members were killed in an Iranian attack in Jordan and one remains missing. At least four others have been wounded. Toxic smoke from Canadian wildfires is pushing further into the U.S. Air quality alerts span from the upper Midwest and Great Lakes to New England and as far south as Washington, D.C. and beyond. Over 900 wildfires are burning across Canada, sending smoke into the Northeast and Mid-Atlantic, but a storm system moving through today may provide some relief. The Midwest and Upper Great Lakes are expected to continue to see poor air quality through the weekend. On social media Friday, President Trump stated Canada was not properly maintaining their forest and brush terrain, and the United States is being unnecessarily invaded by filthy, polluted, and unhealthy air. Today's thunderstorms and heavy flooding are causing flight delays at New York area airports. Lisa Salvati reports.
10: The airlines are advising travelers to check on flights before heading out to the airport. The FAA issued a ground stop at JFK, LaGuardia, and Newark in early afternoon, which was later lifted. The New York Post reports officials had to rescue people from their cars on the Clearview Expressway in Queens due to the flooded road. Some cars were submerged in water up to the windows.
9: Protesters are taking to the streets in Maine in the aftermath of a deadly ICE shooting. Demonstrators marched in Portland today, calling for ICE to be taken off the streets. This comes after an agent shot and killed a man Monday. The Columbia National was reportedly fleeing agents in his vehicle when a federal officer opened fire. Federal officials have said the man was not the intended target of the arrest warrant. Rob Martier, NBC News
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3: And we return to Our American Stories and the story of the Grand Ole Opry. When we last left off, Craig Havockhurst was telling the tale of WSM's early days, a radio station that launched country music's most famous stage, explaining how a station built to serve the general public, airing everything from Vanderbilt lectures to highbrow classical music, somehow became the beating heart of foot-stomping folk. That unexpected shift didn't thrill everyone. After all, Nashville wasn't yet Music City. It was the Athens of the South, proud of its universities, its culture, and its refinement. How did the transformation take root? Let's return to the story. Here again is Craig Havockhurst.
19: From the Ryman Auditorium in Nashville, Tennessee, the country music capital of the world, it's your Grand Ole Opry, starring the Texas troubadour, Ernest Tubb.
20: There's yellow rose in Texas that I'm gonna see.
0: Nashville's upper crust and society, the establishment, if you will, that sort of thought of Nashville as the Athens of the South, the nickname that the city had given itself, is a place of culture, higher education with Vanderbilt and many other colleges and universities. I was told that there had been sort of a rebellion against the early Grand Ole Opry on their radio station. And because Edwin Craig and the Craig family are part of the, you know, establishment in Nashville, the family had clearly heard from some of their peers, some of their other rich folk friends at the country club, that it was kind of awkward to hear this hillbilly music on the otherwise wonderful and marvelous WSM. But it turned out that this revolution was much smaller than it had been made out to be. There's a few letters to the editor, a few sly remarks. But indeed, at one point, one of the two newspapers, I think the Banner, did a kind of informal poll and said, you know, is the Opry something that you all, the people, want to hear? And should WSM keep it? And the overwhelming, like 99% of the letters that came in and the responses were, yes, we love this show. So there was never a threat to the Grand Ole Opry for real. But that dynamic played out over the years. Even into the 50s and 60s and 70s, as the country music business grew, as the first seeds were planted on Music Row, the studios, the beginnings of the record industry, the publishing industry, and it becomes something that Nashville is doing and doing well and getting a national reputation for, there was still the element of upper crust Nashville that thought, well, this is very awkward and strange for us. This is not part of our culture. This is sort of an interloper kind of a thing. to the point where songwriters couldn't get bank loans in the 60s. You know, well, that's not a real job kind of attitude. And interestingly enough, Minnie Pearl, the great and famous Minnie Pearl, the greatest comedian of the Grand Ole Opry's history, was a blue blood herself. We're kind of, she'd come up in some money and then as the family lost some money in the Depression, but she knew culture. And so she's a big famous star. So she lives in Belle Meade. She knows these people. And she became like a go-between for whenever the hillbilly roughneck musician crowd needed a kind of a translator for the establishment. She was there, whether it was fundraisers or parties or country club events with a country band. She was there to mollify and to make it all feel like part of Tennessee culture, part of real America. She had a great role in that. But there was always that tension. It went back to the origins right around the same time that the Grand Ole Opry got its name, which I recall being 1927-ish. The story there is well told. It's well known, but they would get a feed from the network from New York and a music appreciation hour with a guy named Walter Damrosch, who would give lectures about symphonic music.
1: For the first time in my life, I have heard my orchestra playing first an overture of Don Giovanni by Mozart, then The Redemption by César Franck, and then the
0: they had a series of a show on one night that featured operatic singing, and George Hay maybe had started to germinate an idea about this little play on words, but were maybe just totally spontaneously said, "You've been listening, folks, as we come back to the Nashville studio and they're live with DeFord Bailey waiting to play his opening theme song." He says, "Folks, we've been listening to themes from Grand Opera. We're now going to keep it down to earth and listen to the Grand Ole Opry." Just a little hillbilly twist on the word, and it stuck. People liked it. But the Opry could not stay in WSM's studio forever. The fans began to show up before they even had a way to crowd control. They were coming into the studio and, oh, sure, sit there and crowding in. And they just adapted over the weeks and months and years. But eventually it became too much. And they did go looking for a home, a theater home, a proper home to broadcast from. They first came to the Hillsborough Theater, which is now the Belcourt Theater and our art movie house in Nashville. But it was there at the time. And they moved to the Hillsborough Theater for a few years. They moved into a timber tabernacle building that was quite big in East Nashville. That is where they began to actually sell tickets for the first time and started to charge for admission and have some souvenirs and make more of a proper show out of it. Then they went from there to all the way to the top to the War Memorial Auditorium, which you can still go see concerts in today. It was a Tennessee-built, state-owned theater, a very beautiful place. They were there into the beginnings of World War II. And the moment that they went on the air of the NBC network and the Opry got its segment nationwide on NBC in the late 30s with Roy Acuff was a huge move for them. They'd been on the NBC network since the late 20s, but putting the Opry on nationwide was a big deal. And that happened at the War Memorial, but also the first couple years of World War II. The soldiers came through and were kind of like overdoing it. They were too rowdy. They were putting their feet on the backs of the thing. They were leaving their gum on the seats, and it was punishing. So the state actually said, "Guys, we've loved having you, but it's time to move on and find something else." And they were in a little bit of a desperate situation. And luckily, down the block almost was the Ryman Auditorium, which had had its own history by then. You know, started in the 1890s and had an incredible run as one of the great theaters of the South with all kinds of variety and entertainment. But it had kind of crested and it needed something to shake up the business model there. They went to the promoter there, the great famous Lula Naff, a woman who made music business history in Nashville before most other women were able to. And they came up with a deal to be there on Saturday nights and eventually Friday and Saturday nights. And then they expanded the calendar. But it became the home of the Grand Ole Opry in 1943, middle of World War II. And it would last there until 1974, when the Ryman simply got out of date, no air conditioning, kind of falling apart. But those were what has been called the golden era of the Grand Ole Opry, an extraordinary stretch of time, the late 40s, the 50s, the 60s. Imagine what happened in country music. I mean, I'm getting literally got chills just thinking about it.

This is the era of Hank Williams, of the birth of bluegrass music with Bill Monroe, Earl Scruggs, Lester Flatt. It's Patsy Cline. It's George Jones. It's Johnny Cash, and even the Johnny Cash television show taped there in the early 70s. And just the reason we call it the mother church of country music, the reason it was renovated and rehabbed into a theater that every artist in the world wants to play, it is just an extraordinary place. They almost tore it down in the 70s, but they moved to the Ryman until it simply was not suitable for the place anymore, and they moved it to a new Grand Ole Opry House where it is their main headquarters today. But in the winter months, the Opry, for years, has continued to come back to the Ryman and do the Ryman on Saturday night shows and Thursday night shows and be part of the Ryman so people can still see the Opry.

0: to monetize this new music. And from that, we get the Ryman. And from that, we get those three decades that created the stars that forged country music. None of it could have been done without Edwin Craig and so many other innovators and artists along the way. The story of the Grand Ole Opry, here on Our American Stories.
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13: State Department alert. Roxanne Evans, Fox News. The State Department warning Americans after escalating conflicts with Iran. The warning comes after Iran launched attacks on a U.S. base in Jordan, killing two U.S. troops. One remains missing. The U.S. urging Americans to exercise caution. The U.S. launching an eighth straight night of attacks against Iran. Fox's Chanley Painter with more.
14: U.S. CENTCOM says it's to swiftly punish the Revolutionary Guard for killing two service members in missile and drone strikes in Jordan Friday. Another U.S. soldier remains missing. These mark the first American military deaths since March. Four others were evacuated to hospitals but have since been released. The escalation in U.S. action is in response to continued Iranian attacks on ships in the Strait of Hormuz. Iran has has been striking back by targeting Jordan, Iraq, and Arab Gulf states. Tehran also now claims it's suspending last month's ceasefire agreement with Washington. In a statement, Iran's supreme leader mocked President Trump's signature as, quote, worthless.
13: The U.S. strikes on Iran have concluded. President Trump responding to the deaths of the U.S. service members.
10: President Trump is here in New Jersey this weekend at his Bedminster Golf Club.

0: our nation, from events happening on the world stage to the way we communicate with one another right here at home. We'll begin with a military perspective on the latest developments involving the United States and Iran and what those events could mean moving forward. Then we'll talk with a young voice who has a message about rebuilding conversations, strengthening connections, and finding common ground in an increasingly divided world. I'm Scott Fitzgerald. This is Kentucky Focus.
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0: Welcome back. I'm Scott Fitzgerald, and we have joining us now, that is former military officer in your United States Army, Mike Lyons. He is military analyst. He knows everything about the Middle East. Both Mike and I have been in that region of the world. And of course, that is the hot topic we have right now. We appreciate you joining us, Mike. And the question now, are we looking at a limited military operation or the beginning of a much larger conflict?
9: Yeah, well, Scott, thanks for having me. I think you're seeing something in between epic fury and what I'll just call a proportional response. I think over the last few days, we've seen over 200 now strikes, and the formations have been close to the coastal batteries, which are providing the most threat to the ships in the Strait of Hormuz right now. So you're not going to see the 1,100 daily strikes that we saw during Epic Fury, but I think you're going to see the combination of these kind of military actions against, you know, smaller tactical targets, maybe some of the infrastructure. I saw a report about going after Pickax. That's kind of the last remaining nuclear facility that the Iranians have in their inventory. And you're going to see the military now stepping back up, trying to create the leverage for the president in order to get an MOU done.
0: Of course, we're back to square one in the Strait of Hormuz, and Mike knows a thing or two about this. I've been through there. Mike's been in that part of the world. Mike, how difficult would it be for the United States to actually keep that waterway open if Iran continues to threaten ships?
9: Well, the challenge they have is, Scott, they'd have to get 100%, right? I mean, anything less than that would be considered a failure. And that's where the mission is very challenging. They likely can get 90, 95% of the ships through. But because of the asymmetric capability that the Iranians have, their ability to fire a few drones at once or the one-off ballistic missile that gets through, we saw that happen hitting, a Yemeni ship or a Qatar ship. So again, that's the issue. And in order for it to be fully open, insurance companies have to buy in on it, and all the trickle-down commodities that go through there as well are all impacted. So, you know, the blockade's back on, and it doesn't look like we're escorting ships just yet. I mean, that's the other threat there. But the Iranians right now are desperate. They have nothing else to do, and they have no problem firing at any of those ships that are

0: trying to get their way, even though they give up their location in some ways, because in most cases, you and I both know every one of those missiles they fire has a return address. So I'm sure that we're doing that as well.
1: What are some of the biggest challenges ahead of the commander-in-chief in the United States military should this thing escalate even more?
0: I think he's got to do a better job communicating the why as to why we need to do this right now. And, you know, as there is no question that probably should have done a better job gaining some allies, you know, and that takes the finesse that this president doesn't always have. He just, you know, kind of leans forward. You know, we whipsaws back and forth between this peace settlement. He lets J.D. Vance kind of get out in the lead. And, you know, he tries to satiate the MAGA group that doesn't feel that we want to be in forever wars. But this is not a forever war. This doesn't have to be a forever war. We're not going to deploy a large number of troops there. There's no ground troops going anytime soon. We can continue to put pressure from the air and continue to put economic leverage on the ground. Now, eventually, we're going to have to replace out some of these carrier strike groups. You and I both know that mission's very tough for the sailors that are working that and the aviators, because you know, at some point they're going to need a break. And so I'd like to see maybe one of the carrier strike groups, you know, head back to the Pacific and maybe get one back and swap one out of Norfolk or something in order to give those sailors a break.
1: We were there from April till September. And it is extremely hot in those conditions. And those can wear down on you if you're doing constant flight ops, et cetera. And I'm glad you brought that up because that is a great point. So, Mikey, how concerned are you that this expands into a wider Middle East conflict involving more nations?
0: There's some indispensable nations that could get involved here. Turkey, for one, to put pressure on the Iranians. I think, you know, everybody seems convinced that this is the one enemy that's there. So I don't necessarily see somebody coming back on their side. My concern, I got an upcoming op-ed coming out in the Nuclear Defense talking about if we don't necessarily and take care of Chinese and Russian influence in the next MOU, which this one didn't address. We've got to keep those larger powers out of this conflict and help them rebuild. You know, the Iranians rely on, you know, Russian anti-missile defenses as well as the Chinese in a lot of ways, and especially now with AI and the drone technology that they can bring to the battlefield. So I think Iran is very pretty much isolated. And I'd like to think that it won't expand. In fact, if anything, the pressure will likely get the hardliners and the IRGC on the same page at some point, because all the president's looking for is compliance. He's not necessarily looking to take it over. I guess, you know, obviously regime change from the air is always challenging. But if you get regime compliance on the nuclear side, I think that would be the win for the U.S.
1: Military analyst Mike Lyons joining us now. And of course, we're talking about the situation escalating yet again in the Middle East. And, you know, we've heard the president, Mike, talk about what Iran's nuclear capability. That's the end game. We want to make sure they don't have a nuclear weapon. Realistically, from your perspective, how much damage are these airstrikes doing to Iran's missile, drone, and naval capabilities?
0: When the war started, they likely put some underground. And very clearly, they've been degraded. You hear the chairman of the Joint Chiefs use that word all the time. He doesn't use what the president says with his, you know, probably more extreme rhetoric, but, you know, it gets down to scale. And the fact of the matter is, you know, initially the Iranians were firing 200, 300 missiles at once. Israel was trying to intercept them. We were helping them intercept them. Right now, their missile capability is down to eaches. It's down to a dozen or so, maybe even not even that, two or three. And this is the hard part about, again, the conflict. You know, you get 90-95% of what's going on there. But if they had 10,000, 15,000 to start, they still have 1,000 left. They still have capability that's left. And again, they can't fire it at scale. However, this asymmetric threat, that's what's holding up the strait right now. It's kind of their nuclear weapon right now, and that, you know, that's what they're, you know, holding on to. It's the 80-20 rule too. You know, the hardest part is going to get rid of the last 20%. The first 80% was easy, and now it's going to be more challenging. But we have eyes on all the targets. I noticed something last night in particular, that the target set spanned about 500 miles, which means that we are really focusing on those coastal batteries and that coastal capability anywhere they're launching drones or anything that could possibly hit a ship there is what the focus is. So for me, the strategic targets are somewhat off the table, and it's the close and tactical targets that we're going after.
1: Mike Lyons talking with us, spending a few minutes breaking down the Middle East and the latest escalations and what's really going on aside from the sound bites. Mike, of course, military analyst, having served in the Gulf War and been in that region. And Mike, let's bring it back home here to folks at home. What should people understand about the potential impact here, from security concerns to gas prices and really the economy in the midst of all this?
0: We've got to do a better job of inoculating the United States from this. And, you know, you and I both have fought these wars in the Middle East, and we both, you know, we looked back then, we were so focused on being dependent on Middle Eastern oil. We're not that way anymore. But, you know, obviously it's tied globally as all the global markets are in some ways. But the U.S. has got to do a better job of inoculating ourselves from this kind of conflict. And it's not us. You know, Trump now is looking to implement a tariff, 20% tariff going through the straits because we're going to protect it, you know, kind of flipping the Iranian model on its head once again in some ways. But we don't just need, you know, we need to have more energy reliance on our own self. And a lot of it has to do, unfortunately, with the politics. And the politics of certain states, for example, they've decided that they want cleaner energy in their minds and solar and the like. So they now have to go and buy foreign oil, which makes no sense to me. And you look at places like California, even New York, the prices are as high, abnormally high because of the failure to, you know, rely on American crude and rely on American, North American or oil assets. And I think from that perspective, that's important. But the last thing I want people to understand, I think, is this. This is an important conflict. I hope we're not psychologically disarmed from the past, you know, Iraq and Afghanistan. This is not a forever war. This is one that was happening. In our lifetime, we were going to fight Iran at some point in the battlefield, at some way. And now's the time to do it when they're weak. Now was the time to get this over with. Now was the time to make sure they didn't have nuclear capability and ballistic missile capability. That's what's more important here. And I just don't think the president's done a very good job communicating that. This Iran, number one foreign policy failure for the United States post-World War II, plain full stop. There's no question about that. And now's the time to take care of it.
1: Making sense as he always does. Mike Lyons, military analyst, is joining us now. And last question for you, Mike. What are the key signs you'll be looking for over the next few days that will really kind of tell us whether or not this remains contained or it moves toward a larger war?
0: I think it's the amount of strikes that we make. And again, I said before, they're not disproportional. We're not striking 5 and 10 at a time. You know, it looks like the daily strikes are 90 to 100. So it's, you know, it's not, again, epic fury of 1,100 a day, but it's also much more than what the Iranians might have expected. As they fire one missile at us or two missiles at assets and on our side, that, you know, we're coming back 10 times, 15 times. That's the kind of the Israeli model for deterrence. The Israeli model of deterrence says a disproportional response. So I think that's a good sign. You know, escalation management is still off the table. And I think that, so I'm going to be looking for the number of strikes on a daily basis, where those strikes are, and then pickaxe. That's that last nuclear facility. If we go after that strategically, I think the president will also look for rail facilities, bridges, and, you know, he teases about that all the time, about bridge and tunnel day or whatever. I think those are the things that'll tell me whether the conflict will continue for a long time.
1: You know, and I know I said last question, Mikey, but listening to you remind me, we've been fighting wars over there for 2,000 years. Is this just another chapter in this, or can anything ever be done in that region of the world?
0: This is the best chance we have at it, and a lot of it is religious based, as we've both seen. It's both internal Shia Sunni as well as Israeli conflict that exists there. And you're right, it's been going on since civilization has had it. It's the cradle of civilization. A lot of ways you look at Iraq and the Tigris-Euphrates valleys and all those places there. The kind of the liberal mind thinking that if you tie the economies together, we won't have conflict. But again, you and I both know that's just not the case. You have to prepare for war. You have to recognize and be so strong that the enemy wouldn't consider it. I think in some ways the Iranians never thought that we would do this. I think they thought we were psychologically disarmed. So that's why I give the president credit. But this is the best chance we have for a while. Look, you know, Europe fought wars for what, 1800 years, you know, up until World War II. And Europe's been fundamentally peaceful for the past 70, 75 years. Why? Because of deterrence, because of NATO, because of a lot of different things. Maybe that same thing happens in the Middle East. Maybe we get a NATO for the Middle Eastern countries. Could you imagine Syria, Israel, Saudi Arabia, Qatar, all these countries aligned, agreeing on defensive positions against foes like Iran and maybe Russia and China as they come in. So I think this is our great chance to happen in this century.
1: Michael Lyons, you're the best, buddy. Military analyst. Thanks. You know your stuff, that's for sure. People can find you all over social media, all over the networks. You're in high demand, especially this time. We appreciate you taking time for us, Mikey.
0: Thanks, Scotty. Thanks for having me, as always.
1: And there he goes, ladies and gentlemen, Mike Lyons. We appreciate him sharing his expertise and helping us better understand the military strategy, the risks involved, and what to watch as situations continue to unfold in that part of the world. Thanks again, Mike. Coming up, we'll hear from Brylan Hollihan. He's a best-selling author, communicator, and one of the youngest voices in today's media landscape. We'll talk about his new book and his message about the importance importance of conversation, connection, and bringing people back together. Stay with us. I'm Scott Fitzgerald. This is Kentucky Focus.

0: Game day in my house is everything. I get out of class, I grab my gear, and get to the game because I can't wait. 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He makes the tough calls, stays cool under pressure, and knows ball like nobody else. I want to be just like him. You can too. 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
3: Welcome back to Kentucky Focus. I'm Scott Fitzgerald. America, well, has never been more connected, that's for sure. Yet many people would argue we've never been more divided. We have more ways than ever to communicate, but fewer opportunities for meaningful conversations, face-to-face connections, and understanding, well, really across differences. Today, we're talking about the state of conversation in America, the loneliness epidemic, why One Young Voice believes rebuilding relationships and open dialogue is critical for the future of our country. Joining us is best-selling author, political commentator, and host of the Brylan Hollihan Show, and author of the new book, Make America Talk Again. Brylan, thanks for joining us. How are you, my friend?
4: Scott, good morning, my friend. Thanks for having me. I'm excited.
3: Oh, you bet. So are we, because your new book is called Make America Talk Again. What inspired you to write this book, and what do you believe has happened to the way Americans communicate with one another?
4: Well, it's concerning. You're right. We have a 6-inch screen that's supposed to connect us, and instead it's divided us. I'm a 20-year-old, a college freshman, and so I've seen it. I went to 10 campuses last semester, and I debated. And what we saw was not necessarily as something that was too exciting, but was more concerning. I saw students who were terrified to even show up. And if they were there, they would whisper their names because they didn't want people to know that they were at a Christian or conservative event. They thought they might be blacklisted or kicked out of their sorority or club or SGA. I talked to students who told me that they'd write 2 versions of their essays. And I was like, well, that's double the work. Why would you do that? And they said, well, they write the essay they believe in, and then they go back and edit it to become more liberal to appease their professor. And I think a lot of this has been our side rolling over and self-censoring. And what we need to do is just talk mm-hmm. openly, use this freedom that we're supposed to have here in America. And I can't think of any better way to do that than to continue in Charlie's memory.
3: Again, talking with Brylan Hollihan. He's best-selling author, political commentator, and host of the Brylan Hollihan Show. And why do you think, Brylan, the disagreement has become so difficult for so many people?
4: Well, we're raised to believe that politics and faith are taboo topics. So we're raised to think, oh, you certainly can't talk about politics or faith. You can't talk about politics or faith at the dinner table. You can't talk about politics or faith in the classroom. And so we have no practice debating politics or faith. What we see an example of is the most extremes on both sides. So we see social media. So if you disagree, Scott, you and I are supposed to go hash it out on social media, or it's supposed to result in an assassination. That's all we've seen. We haven't seen the practice of civil discourse. And we need to get back to that. The days of Ronald Reagan and Tip O'Neill, hashing it out on policy and still being able to have dinner that evening. That's what our country was founded on, this whole idea of debating. And our generation can lead the charge on that because we have more tools than they did. We don't have to call a Continental Congress and get a horse and wagon. We can just pull out our iPhone and set up a tweet.
3: Mm-hmm. Right on. Brylan Hollihan joining us. Great conversation. He's best-selling author, political commentator, and again, host of the Brylan Hollihan Show. And we're talking about folks being so connected, but yet being disconnected at the same time. And it's interesting, Brylan, we hear a lot about the loneliness epidemic, especially amongst younger generations. As the father of 2 folks who are about in their mid-20s, how do you believe Gen Z has become one of the loneliest generations, despite growing up with more technology and connectivity than any generation before it?
4: Well, it goes even deeper than that. I mean, every metric shows you that we're the most lonely, the most suicidal, the most depressed, the most medical generation. And I think it goes back to growing up in a country where we know you follow your own truth, you chase your own destiny, follow what feels good. When we get back to some of the morals and values that our framers intended, before we took God out of schools and out of civic life and out of culture, maybe we'd have a little bit better off of a country, and maybe some of those suicide rates would go down as well.
3: Brylan Hollihan joining us again. He's host to the the Brylan Hollihan Show, and he, of course, is best-selling author. And Brylan, you come from a political background. You spent years discussing some of the biggest issues that face our country. How do we separate healthy political disagreement from the kind of division that really damages relationships?
4: You have a conversation. You find where you can, you know, have common ground. I'll tell you a little secret that I use when I'm debating on campuses. We'll have somebody come up who might be the most antagonizing, most vicious debater on the other side of the microphone from me. And every single time I try to find a little piece of common ground, whether that's, hey man, I love that tie, or that's a really cool jersey you've got on, something where we can humanize each other, because then it's harder to scream at me, throw something at me. It just makes it a little bit easier of a conversation. I understand that everybody in your audience might not be debating on the other side of somebody that's so violence, but try that. When you sit down with your family member that you know at Thanksgiving is always going to bring up the most extreme issue, maybe start with something you can agree on and build from there.
3: Brylan Hollihan joining us again, host of the Brylan Hollihan Show. You can catch him. He's, of course, the author of a new book, Make America Talk Again. And we're talking about the younger generation, too, being more connected, but yet being so disconnected from each other as well. And Brylan, what do you think older generations misunderstand about Gen Z?
4: So obviously there's this caricature that Gen Z is just entitled and lazy and complaining. And I do think there has to be an understanding of some of the frustrations. I definitely think, you know, regardless of who's in office, just as a fact that in 2026, it's harder for my generation to buy our first home, to start our family, to get that job, to live out this idea of the American dream that we saw our parents and grandparents attain and we were promised as well. But on the flip side of that, my generation also has to understand that whining, complaining is going to get you absolutely nowhere. Mm-hmm. And so it means actual activism. I can rant post about high gas prices on Twitter all day. It's not going to get me anywhere, Scott. But if I actually go out and I maybe vote for change, if I go out and encourage better policy amongst, you know, students that need to register, that's how you make something happen. And so I know students are wary of talking politics and older people are wary of talking to students. But if we brought both together and students are talking to older generations about what they saw go well on politics, what they saw not work so well, maybe we'd have a better country and we could eliminate some of these repeats.
3: I mean, go figure. Maybe we should all talk to each other, right? You bring such a great message, Brylan. It's so simple. You know, Brylan Hollihan, having a great conversation with him. Again, he's best-selling author, political commentator, host of the Brylan Hollihan Show. And pick up his new book. You can catch it anywhere. It's called Make America Talk Again, a message that I think is sorely missing in the world today as the parents of a couple of Gen Z kids myself. I see it firsthand just talking to them. And you nailed it, Brylan. That is just talking, and we can get this going. And so along those lines, Brylan, with the midterm elections approaching, what do you think young voters are looking for from political leaders? Some may be listening to the show. What do they need to hear?
4: Yeah, I definitely think we have to understand as a party who won over Gen Z for monopoly that the Democrats previously had on us, that we have to act like we can earn Gen Z's vote, not act like we're entitled to it. I think the reason that, you know, the other side lost my generation in 24, this historic pendulum shift, is because they woke up and didn't work for our vote and just expected us to fall in line. They you know, made empty promises, and eventually those ran out and we started asking for results and they just weren't there. But Republicans could absolutely make the same mistake. We could say, oh, well, we won them in 24. Let's go work on another group. We're good. Good luck, Gen Z. You know, we'll see at the ballot box. No, absolutely not. You need to earn every single vote. And that means going back on campuses. The president could do a full campus tour and list out the promises that he's accomplished and lay out a whole new set of promises. That means that some of the you know, more swing state races that are going to be a little bit harder to win to keep a majority in the House and Senate need to be going on podcasting, need to be on social media, need to be making an effort to win the youth vote, as opposed to just acting like we're entitled to it.
3: One final question for you, Brian. If someone's listening today, they feel disconnected, frustrated, or like conversations across differences are impossible, what's the first step you would encourage them to take?
4: I would say sit down with somebody at your lunch table, sit down with somebody in your classroom, and see where you can find some common ground, whether that be, you know, in a classroom, whether that be at a club, there's somewhere as divisive as campuses might be today where you can still find somebody with something in common. And I think that's healthy. You start with a club, you're not on your own. It's a little bit more embracing as opposed to abrasive. And I think that's a healthy way to do it. So you don't feel like you're on your own out there, because as you know, it's a business of vipers. And it could definitely get lonely.
3: That's fact. That's for sure. Great conversation. Brylan Hollihan, I wish we had more time to talk, my man. You are the author of Make America Talk Again. That is available now. And Brylan, if folks want to get in touch with you or they want more information, where can they go?
4: Well, your audience can go to Amazon right now and pick up their copy of Make America Talk Again. We're pretty close to hitting number one on the bestsellers list. Mm. And it would be pretty cool to have our audience help out with that. It'd be awesome.
3: Oh, that's great. Brylan Hollihan, thank you so much, my man. It's great to talk to you. I hope I can put you in the Rolodex and talk to you again sometime.
4: Absolutely. I'd love to. We'll have more time next time.
3: What a great conversation. Of course, it's more important now than ever that we as adults communicate and talk to each other. But how about the younger generations coming up as well? I'm Scott Fitzgerald. This is Kentucky Focus.

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4: And that'll do it for this edition of Kentucky Focus. 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And thank you to Brylan Holland, best-selling author and Gen Z commentator, for sharing his perspective on his new book, Make America Talk Again, and the importance of rebuilding meaningful conversations in a time when we all kind of feel a little bit more divided and disconnected than ever. 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
8: Hello and welcome to Moral Side of the News, our weekly discussion of today's top stories from a moral, ethical, and religious perspective. I'm Sean Kalin with the WHAS Crusade for Children, and I'm joined today, as always, by a distinguished panel of local religious leaders. Deacon Greg Gitcher, St. Patrick Catholic Church. Father Tony Smith, Archdiocese of Louisville. Rabbi Stan Miles, Louisville Melton School. Reverend Sally McLean, Christian Church Disciples of Christ. And Richard Euler, retired U.S. Army chaplain. We begin this week with a terror plot targeting the UFC event at the White House last weekend.
12: The FBI says as many as 23 people were part of the network discussing this alleged plot. And this morning, officials are emphasizing that the investigation is ongoing and they still have to identify all those involved.
14: This morning, disturbing new details in the alleged plot to target this past Sunday's UFC event on the White House South Lawn, celebrating President Trump's 80th birthday. The FBI and Secret Service say five people plan to target the event using explosive-laden drones and snipers to shoot politicians and wealthy people in an attempt to sow chaos across the nation's capital.
15: It was an active plot, and it's ongoing.
14: 19-year-old Tyson Proper from Knox County, Ohio, is charged with conspiring against the United States and attempted murder.
16: Court documents obtained by ABC News identify four additional suspects who law enforcement officials say were working with Proper. The men are from California, Nebraska, and Missouri, all charged with conspiracy to commit murder. And prosecutors say this man, Abraham Alvarez, also known as the Shepherd, organized the alleged plot. Another suspect is seen here allegedly conducting firearms training. Another found with tactical gear and a rifle in his kitchen.
14: Law enforcement saying they found a signal group on Proper's cell phone called Hunters, containing detailed instructions for carrying out the attack, including plans to safely escape. Proper later told investigators members of this group were primarily recruited through TikTok, and that they believed the United States needed to be torn down so that it could be rebuilt. Authorities say the plot was discovered after Proper's mother contacted police just days before the UFC event, noting her concern about her son's recent conduct, including firearms purchases and communicating with certain individuals online who expressed ultra-religious and anti-government sentiments. There was also anger about the Epstein files and billionaires.
8: So, panel, your thoughts, Greg? I think we should start with you on this, being the former Secret Service and your years with the in that service. What do you make of this?
17: Well, I'm sorry these stories keep coming up where I'm first to comment, but it is what it is. This is the fourth attempt here in recent times. And we saw, I think there was about 8,000 people there at this event inside there. And most of them were military, by the way, being honored there. But, you know, I think what we're seeing here is drones are being used like they were used in the last few years over in the Ukraine-Russia war. As a matter of fact, if you caught the news this morning, Ukraine launched a bunch of them right into Moscow and blew up a huge refinery. I mean, that was amazing that they got through. So drones are something we have to deal with now. We used to have to deal with, you know, long-range rifles or bombs. Now we got to make sure we stay up on drones because many drones are not that expensive. You can buy the explosives to load them up, and they're hard to detect. You know, so drone mitigation is a big thing right now. You know, as a security consultant, I've worked maybe 10 big PGA Ryder Cup and events around the country, and drones is always on our list of things to do. So we usually work with our government allies. Where they have fortunately, they do have the capability of taking over a drone and making it land where they want it to. And as they do that, they research where the drone is being guided from, and they dispatch law enforcement to go pick them up to investigate them. But still, when you have these drones loaded with explosives, which I understand this plot for the UFC fight was to hit some buildings on the north side of the White House, and I got to work there for a few years. But just to call that distraction and make people run into away from that explosions, and then they have snipers up on the roofs just to shoot as many people they could, you know, in a confined area. And that was their phase one, and then phase two, and then they added phase three. While all that was going on, they were going to try to storm the White House gates with the third force. So it was organized to a point, they weren't professionals. There might have been a serviceman or two in there, but I think there's 23 total, five arrested. But, I mean, we just have to pay attention to the fact that, you know, people are getting, you know, I think, unfortunately, I think it's going to happen again. I hope I'm wrong. But, you know, people are getting so wound up. And even these people, when they interviewed them in the affidavit that I read, they said, well, we thought this country needs to be taken down to its knees so we can rebuild it again. And whose fault is it? I don't know. You know, they're going to go through all their phones, all their laptops. They're going to go through everything to find out who they've been communicating with. But it's going to come back to social media and how it has an influence on young people. And especially, I think, young people that don't live in the real world, they live on their screens at home and they don't interact with people and they get indoctrinated by who knows what. And to go out and buy automatic weapons, drones and explosives, put together this plan to attack a bunch of people celebrating.
18: I have a question. So this is the fourth attempt, or possibly the fourth attempt. So why wasn't this venue held somewhere like Madison Square Garden, where it could be contained and not, frankly, I think it was obscene, to do it on the White House lawn? What was the purpose? Because you could have, you know, secured that facility a lot easier than an outside event.
17: Well, I think it's a fair comment. You can't obviously secure a Madison Square Gardens or an arena easier than an outside event, especially from the drone aspect.
18: Correct.
17: But remember what happened at the White House dinner, the journalist dinner, mm-hmm. where that was at in an arena at the Hinckley Hilton Hotel in their area, right? And that's what we called it. And so they still, you know, were able to get through. So it's not 100%. But I, for whatever reason, I don't know why, President Trump wanted to have this event outside, part of the 250th anniversary. You know, and there's been, and I can tell you, there's been other events at the White House that, you know, there's been ballets there, there's been symphonies there, there's been rock and roll bands. President Obama, I know, used to have basketball events there, conference, you know, tournaments. So there's, it's not unusual to have outside events, Easter egg hunts. But, you know, this was a very big event outside.
18: Yeah.
17: And it took a lot of security.
18: Do a lot of attention,
17: and it, oh, yeah.
18: And so I'm just thinking. I mean, it was a male masculine dominant kind of event, and as I said, frankly, I thought it was obscene. But okay, and I just don't know why it wasn't more in a venue that was more appropriate instead of building and constructing something that has already been built. And I think, probably because of that event at that dinner, that they have corrected that a lot. I'm sure that mm-hmm. their security is a lot better now. Mm-hmm. They understood the mistake, and now they've made that much better.
17: The threat level for President Trump must be off the charts. I mean, like, off the charts.
18: Because
17: we've had a lot of presidents and, you know, that rile people up. But these men and women that are working protective intelligence, which they do every day, they must be just inundated with threats and conspiracies and everything going on.
19: How close did this group get to that, physically, to that event? They weren't anywhere near it. They were all caught, you know, here, there, and everywhere, but I don't believe anyone was caught in the district.
17: No, not to my knowledge. They were still in their home states, and they were, I know that, like the son that, remember, we always say, if you see something, say something. Even if it's your own family member, and that's what the mom did. Mm-hmm. He was buying weapons online. He was started out on TikTok, then he switched over to the Signal app, which is a encrypted app that anyone can use. And they thought they had the ability to use that. And of course, the agencies are able to embed themselves in some of these apps. So they probably got word of this ahead of time, and they were able to arrest them before they left their houses, is what I'm going to assume.
19: Then that is to the credit of these agencies doing excellent follow-up.
17: The FBI and Secret Service did a great job.
19: Yeah.
20: And the mom.
17: And thank God.
19: Yeah.
17: The mom.
19: Yeah. Which had to be a wrenching moment for her. I mean.
21: Mm-hmm. Well, despite what has been said, obviously I would wish, like yourselves, think that this should not happen. And like yourself, too, I don't mean sound pessimistic, but I think we haven't obviously seen the last time it's going to happen, especially with the availability of what they have. Two comments. One comment was the age of these individuals. My understanding initially was that they were young adults. But just saw a report this morning coming out about the, well, of course, we heard Great Britain, you know, has mm-hmm. done away with the ability, supposedly ability, of young adults to have these mass media routines. But they were saying that they're seeing a tremendous increase in the number of young adults and young teenagers seeking help with mental problems because of the mass media and all this good stuff. That's partly. The other thing is, what disturbs me is immediately, again, the investigation's been going on, but the major investigation is going to continue here now. But we already see the blame being thrown around.
19: Yeah.
21: And the one that comes to my mind is, of course, certain individuals of the current administration is blaming the previous administration, you know, the Democratic one. My only comment there was, you know, for inciting the young to do this. My only comment was, again, when you're in glass houses, don't throw stones type thing. We can look at the previous administration of first administration of Mr. Trump and the previous current administration. Argument can be made, I think, of some of the incitations, as they were, to use the terminology, of having people take up arms and go all the way from January, you know, storming of the Capitol, all the way to the present, and some of these things. This person needs to be dead. This person is a treason. This person needs to be killed, even from the president himself. That's what's concerning me, which to me, whether Democrat or Republican, makes no difference. But I think it's adding to the mix of getting these youngsters excited to say, well, let's do something about it then. So,
0: well, if they want to do mission planning and of a military perspective, have we got an occupation for them? None of them probably joined the military
21: probably
0: at all.
21: Not.
0: And, I don't remember reading if any of them were part of the military, but it's got to stop. But the other part is that maybe this is signs of the times. And I'm somewhat of a dispensationalist where you point that out of, you know, there are signs that look just like, you know, what we're reading in the, especially in the New Testament, that talks about, in the last days, perilous times shall come.
21: Right.
0: Okay. So.
17: Well, I believe that the drones were diverted. I don't think they're going to have success with those drones, but that's going to be enough to initiate the response.
21: Yeah.
17: So one thing we study a lot on assassination attempts all through our history is the explosion happens here because they want to funnel you here, and this is where they're going to try to hurt you. So we always have to be aware of, like, playing 3D chess, two or three steps ahead. And I think that's what those drones were going to do, because there is a 30-mile airspace canopy over the White House. I know that for a fact because, you know, I've been there, and we have ways of defending the White House that I won't even go into, but there's airport close by, but those drones would have been picked up very quickly, I believe, personally. But it was like that was just part of the diversion to funnel all these people into a big kill zone.
21: Right.
17: And, so like you said, it's kind of like a military-type planning. So they took the overt acts. I'm sure the affidavit's going to, you know, they're going to intercept all their conversations. So they were prepared to do it. Could they have pulled it off? I don't know, but certainly, there's professionals out there that can pull this kind of stuff off, too. With the 250th anniversary of the United States, there's going to be a lot of fireworks displays for 4th of July. There's going to be a lot of big events with a lot of people there. And, you know, with FIFA being here now with all these big events, you know, I think they're really pushing security to the limit.
21: Yeah.
20: And I think they have a drone plan that's unique to that setup as well.
19: And the problem is, who can tell the fireworks from something coming off of a drone? Look at Thunder over Louisville. They have the whole display. What's the display? A bunch of drones.
17: That's
19: so
17: right. Yes, sir.
19: This is complicated.
17: Yes. Yeah. It's going to be challenging. It's going to definitely be challenging.
20: Great conversation. Thank you, Greg, for your expert insight on that. Let's move on now. A topic we've been trying to get to for a couple of weeks. And Richard, you're an expert in this. As the role of military chaplains evolves, a new policy from the Defense Secretary, Pete Hegseth, is raising important questions about the identity, authority, and faith within the armed forces. Removing the rank insignia and emphasizing religious calling, the change aims to make chaplains more approachable, but also blurs the lines between spiritual leadership and military structure. So we'll start with you. I know you were a military chaplain for,
0: 28 years.
20: 28 years, okay.
0: Yeah.
20: And retired. What do you make of this change? And
0: They've worn the military rank since 1914. It got suspended during World War One, reinstated again in 1926. Now it's 100 years. So I'm not in favor of it. You know, I lean conservative, but there's where I kind of go in the opposite direction of what they're suggesting, that it's not a good thing. Because if you're going to do that with a military specialty like the Chaplain Corps, then because of, well, they can be a little more buddy-buddy, maybe, I think we could do the same thing for doctors, lawyers, psychiatrists, psychologists, social workers. You know, all those then shouldn't wear rank if you want to be that close to them. And, you know, because the chaplain is assigned to a unit, you know, that it seems to be just too not a good thing, because then you run into the issue about, okay, who salutes who, how do you know what rank the chaplain is, that sort of thing. So there's a lot of problems that don't need to be problems.
21: Yeah. Mm. A lot of confusion. I was in the military, but not as a chaplain. But the confusion element, I think, contradicts what the secretary would like to have. It says, for instance, someone my age, close to 80, not wearing any kind of rank, and there's a person, one of the enlistees in the military, has an issue which the chaplain can bring to the upper level of command. But if an old guy like myself approached him without rank on, versus a young guy who just maybe just made a chaplain somewhere, there can be different responses. You know, if you have a young fellow, even with the insignia, a young guy who's a chaplain as a captain, has to approach a major or a general type thing, there's going to be an immediate type higher mm-hmm. level type thing. That distinction of rank, I think, is very important, because otherwise the confusion is, if you had a uniform on, I had a uniform on, and you had a uniform on, who would they flock to? They'd go to the young guy rather than the older guys. They don't know what rank we are, type mm-hmm. thing. Indeed. And the whole thing of, I think the military system itself will rebuke this. Once it goes into effect, I think there's going to be some major issues.
0: And I talked to somebody who is active duty right now, and I knew I could contact him. And he said they haven't done it yet in the Army. They're already starting to, I think, implement it in the Navy. But the Army has not yet, as of the 9th, I think, is when I talked to him. And I think it's going to, you know, be a big hurdle. It just opens itself for all kinds of issues.
18: Yeah. So why are they trying to do it? What's the point then?
0: So they can perceive the chaplain as being more approachable. If they're not approachable now, there's a problem.
18: So why is Hegseth the one that's taking over the chaplain corps? Yeah. Is that his position? I mean, it looks like he's got enough to do.
21: He's the secretary.
18: So he's the one that can determine what all this happens?
0: Yeah.
18: Okay.
0: And technically, the Congress is actually the one that bestows the ranks on everybody in the officer corps anyway. I don't quite understand that piece of it either.
18: So his religious background, from what I understand, is Christian nationalism. So we're looking at what are we teaching our impressionable young soldiers?
0: I don't think there is a Christian national denomination.
18: That's not the denomination.
0: Evangelical.
18: Right, but that's the pretense, so that...
0: We can differ on that.
18: Well, we've become not the Department of Defense, but the Department of War, which I think is a huge difference.
0: It is. It was the Department of War at one time.
19: Until Harry Truman.
0: Mm-hmm.
17: Started out that way, yes.
0: Yeah. Right after the Air Force became a separate entity from the Army.
18: I guess I'm a little concerned about our priorities, because I tried to look up the budgets for education and the budgets for the Department of War. And what did I come up with? Okay, here it is. Here's my cheat sheet. I'm fine with you.
0: Got a whole folder of them.
18: Okay, so like in 2025, Department of Education was $82.4 billion plus $3.1 for fiscal something or other in 24. 26, the Department of War is for $40 billion plus $1.45 trillion So, you know, on and on that goes. And this is to restore the warrior ethos.
21: Yeah.
18: Mm-hmm. I don't know. I just kind of had a problem with that.
0: The warrior ethos was already implemented even when I was still in about 20, you know, it was right around 20 years ago. Mm-hmm. And that's no different than some of the other codes and creeds and things that we used over a period of time. And things changed. You know, examples of commercials, you know, it went from be all you can be to be this and that and all kinds of different things. So things do change in that arena, but the ethos was to things like don't leave a fallen comrade behind. Well, we knew that already in the Vietnam War. We didn't need an ethos for that.
21: Right.
0: And we didn't leave a fallen comrade behind. We carried him out.
21: Yeah.
0: So I'm baffled as much as you are, Sally.
18: Well, what I've heard of Hegseth and what he's trying to preach, I mean, I just have a problem with that.
21: Mm.
0: I just don't think it should happen.
19: I'm just wondering, who's going to take care of our troops, our veterans, our military families? This is all a huge, needless smokescreen that I think is keeping our military truly off mission, and that's frightening.
20: I'm curious, from a perspective of you're a chaplain with LMPD,
17: well, I was about to say that, yeah.
20: And how does the rank? You're not. You don't
17: we're
20: have a rank.
17: We're paramilitary. I didn't have the honor to serve in the country, but as a Secret Service agent assigned overseas, I was military liaison for SyncPAC for about 3-4 years. So I spent a lot of time on all the military bases and stuff. So I was around that all the time. But now as a police chaplain for 5 different police departments, I've been with Louisville for 16 years, but I have no rank, right? I mean, I'm just a chaplain. That's it. And I don't know if that makes me more approachable or not. I have no idea. But I do have to tell the people I ride, like when I ride in the police car with them on those occasions, then I always say the first thing I say is, look, everything you say with me in this car will stay confidential unless you're threatening yourself or someone else. Then I am obligated to report it to the command, you know. And so they know that from as soon as the door closes. So there's no insignia. I'm just a chaplain. You know, I'm not any rank. And, you know, I don't want them thinking that if they say something, I'm going to run and tell the chief or something, you know. So I got to kind of have that understanding. It's not exactly like the cloak of a confession, but I do let them know in the police car, you know, that, you know, I have no rank, but, you know, I'm here to help you, you know, or get you some help.
19: So, do you feel encumbered that you don't have rank?
17: Well, I've never had it. So I can't, you know, I mean, because I've ridden with patrolmen and patrol officers, and I've ridden with sergeants and I've ridden with lieutenants. You know, so it never really mattered to me, the rank. But once again, we're paramilitary. We're not a military outfit.
19: Right. Now.
18: But you're not dealing with soldiers who do have rank, so that they would salute
17: you. Oh, there's
18: no salute,
17: yeah.
18: Yeah, so they wouldn't know. What rank were you?
0: I retired as a colonel.
18: As a colonel. They would salute you.
0: But I started out as a private when I was enlisted. And I actually gravitated more to the enlisted people than I did the officer side of the house because of that.
17: Right.
0: I had 5 enlisted ranks and 6 officer ranks. And it's like it didn't matter to me one way or the other. I wanted to do what I could to help the soldiers, yes. And that was my mission. It's the administrative stuff that kind of got in the way.
19: Richard, let's say for the sake of our discussion that you were still on active duty. You're a colonel. And that would be taken away from you. Would you feel that would keep you from doing your mission to serve the troops that you are serving?
0: No, not to serve the troops. As much as it would be who salutes who, and it's not even the enlisted people. It's more, you know, they'll recognize you as an officer, and they'll salute you regardless. of what rank you are. It's the officer corps that are going to have the problem, because does a lieutenant know that this chaplain is a captain or a major or whatever?
18: What about pay? Does that affect your pay at all?
0: It does not, because all they're doing doing is not displaying rank. You actually have a rank.
18: Well, you have a rank, but you're not displaying it. They can say, "Well, we can take away, take away your boat."
0: That all is that's a personnel thing. Pay and allowances and all that is all done through personnel.
18: So then, what's the point? I understand the point is to be more accessible.
0: Yeah, right. It's just accessibility, right?
18: So I'm just trying to think in the Catholic Church how that equates. It doesn't really, does it?
21: No. One of the things in the military too is I'm saying what's the entrance rank for chaplain? Usually about a captain.
0: Since 1981, it was the first lieutenant.
21: First lieutenant.
0: It was captains before that.
21: Captain before that.
0: Okay. But there was a personnel issue that came up that they decided to do. Okay. I came out as a lieutenant.
21: But one issue too, maybe you can clarify. For it's not so much dealing with the troops as such, but you have a staff that you have to coordinate and all this stuff. Now, if you don't have rank, does the staff know your rank? Type thing. Because again, if you have somebody come in,
0: right,
21: as new, you have no idea who this person is.
0: You have an assistant, that's correct. Yeah.
21: That's what I say. To me, again, it seems more confusing.
0: Mm-hmm.
21: You know, it makes it, the secretary's routine is it'll make it closer to the individual. It'll give you more standing there. But isn't one of the reasons he's doing away with the rank is because he said he sees the rank as being influencing the people with all this humanism and all this other good stuff that he doesn't want in the rank. So he's saying one side, let's get away from that. But on the take is he's implementing that more because of the lack of rank. So there's a confusion there, conflation there from my mindset anyway.
19: That's a whole different system.
18: Well, yeah.
19: Because this is the secretary mandated to tell the people under him how to think?
18: Yeah, that's kind of what my point was.
21: Don't know.
18: You know,
0: I'm as baffled as everybody else is on this one because I'm scratching my head over it.
18: One of the things that, my only experience in this was going to a worship service, a Christmas worship service at Fort Belvoir, and how impressed I was with how everybody, it didn't matter. I mean, they were there to worship.
21: Yeah.
18: And so it was kind of it was a really nice experience to be there.
0: Yeah. And more recently, we're not required to wear uniforms during worship services. Yeah.
21: I think what's going to clarify this or bring it to conclusion is the experience of when it's out there. Yeah. We'll see what happens.
20: Yeah. Yeah. Great discussion, and thank you for your service.
0: Thank you.
21: In your service, you had children in the service as well.
20: So thanks to our panelists, Reed. Thank you for a great discussion. Deacon Greg Gitcher, St. Patrick Catholic Church. Father Tony Smith, Archdiocese of Louisville. Rabbi Stan Miles, Louisville Melton School. Reverend Sally McLean, Christian Church Disciples of Christ. And Richard Yerler, retired U.S. Army chaplain with the rank of colonel. Thanks for watching Moral Side this week. Join us again next week for an all-new

0: By age 35, Aaron Ellis was making a name for himself in the music industry. With such a vibrant professional and social life, it just made sense that his romantic life would fall into place as well. But when he met a woman at his local gym and sparks flew, Ellis didn't realize they'd eventually burn hot enough to brand permanent scars.
1: The control started very early, but I literally would justify it as caring about me, as ways of loving me. Now that I look back in the therapy I've had around domestic violence and coercive control, I see now it was controlling. But I literally told myself it was, oh, she loves me and cares.
0: They were 1 month into their relationship when the physical abuse began. At least, that's when a friend of his first witnessed the abuse. For Ellis, much of this time is a blur.
1: I do remember just thinking, okay, she's small. She can't really hurt me. I'll be okay. You know, even with a black eye and stuff like that, I said, oh, you know, she didn't really mean to hit me that hard. And the other thing, though, I think that's more important is that I honestly would tell myself that it was better than the psychological abuse. And I would rather have her hit me than do all the other things she was doing to me. And I think that's probably one of the toughest things that I've had to overcome and help other people understand too. Because ultimately, yeah, the abuse can get really bad. And I've actually talked with other men and I've had a concussion and stuff that was really damaging to me. But I still was like, man, it's way better than all the other things she was doing. I think the mental and emotional scars were tougher to deal with.
0: Ellis is part of the 40 to 50% of victims of intimate partner violence in America. Many people are shocked to learn that men make up nearly half of this demographic, since much of the awareness campaigns and programs are female-focused. Dr. Denise Hines is the Enochs Professor of Social Work at George Mason University's College of Public Health. While each case is unique, she says that the physical, sexual, emotional, and psychological forms of abuse remain consistent regardless of which gender is perpetrating them.
2: What you might see some differences are that, you know, men are more likely to cause damage when they engage in physical abuse than women are. But women sometimes will try to equalize the average strength differential by using some sort of household weapon, like a knife, a hard object, those kinds of things. They also might try to attack their partner physically when their partner is vulnerable, like when he's sleeping or taking a shower, some in a situation like that, or if he's had too much to drink or is in the bathroom. So those are ways that women have tried to equalize that strength differential. But essentially, you know, abusers will use whatever tactics are available to them to use in order to abuse their partner. And so we see more similarities than differences.
0: Hines published a 2025 study looking at the experiences of male victims across America, Canada, Australia, and the UK. It's a tough group to research because the men first need to be willing to speak up.
2: In the United States and Canada, for example, these are self-report, anonymous surveys. They're not from any official records or anything like that. So it's calling people up and asking them behaviorally specific questions, like, has your partner ever kicked you? Has your partner ever punched you? Has your partner ever beat you up? And so we do see higher rates of both men and women reporting victimization when you ask the questions that way.
0: The data gets a little bit murky when it's pulled from domestic violence agencies or law enforcement reports.
2: You'll see a lower percentage

0: of victims are men, because men are much less likely to come forward. And there's some Canadian data specific to that in their survey that shows that a significantly smaller percentage of men who are victims of partner violence come forward compared to women who are victims of intimate partner violence.
1: Hines says there are a few different causes of this underreporting. Yes, stigma and shame are huge factors, but awareness is often an issue in this community.
0: The men are much less likely to really recognize that what is happening to them is intimate partner violence or domestic violence or abuse. And so they're much less likely to think that they need some help. They're more likely to say or to think, my partner needs help. She needs some help because she's behaving this way. She needs to get help, rather than he needs help because of the things that are happening to him. So there is this inability to define what is happening to them as intimate partner violence, largely because it is framed as a women's issue.
1: While many people have a hard time understanding the abuse that's occurring, Hines says it's a much more exacerbated issue in male victims. She believes some of this hesitancy comes from the fact that violence within relationships has long been equated to exclusively being a woman's issue.
0: I went to this talk once where they talked about how in countries that have gendered languages, right? So everything gets a gendered pronoun, that the word victim is feminized in all of those languages. So it is an inherently sort of feminine term. And so it's difficult for men to come to the realization that they're victims. And then the added shame. If you look at it in popular culture, right, there's a lot of laughing and there are sitcoms based around men being hit and being attacked by their girlfriends or wives, and it's considered funny. There's a lot of blaming him. What did he do to deserve it? They're aware of all of that messaging and the stereotypes and the norms. And so it is much more difficult for them to come forward.
1: And when they do decide to speak out, it's not always received with empathy. Hines's research revealed some pretty harsh realities for men who try to seek help.
0: So about half of the agencies said to the men that they only help women. And this is across all of the countries. A minority of the agencies, so just over 40% of the agencies, did the things that they're supposed to do, which is believe them and tell them he didn't deserve it. So that's pretty low. And about 40% also told him bad things, like ask him what he did to deserve it or made light of or fun of his story. So, you know, they're not really doing the things that they should be doing to validate and advocate for and help these victims of domestic violence. And that's across the several countries that we assessed.
1: Hines believes a lot of these systemic issues stem from how these programs were initially set up.
0: I mean, these agencies were developed and spearheaded way back in the 1970s and really took off in the 70s and 80s. And they were built on the idea that domestic violence is something that men do to women, and that it's the underlying cause is the patriarchal structure of society and men doing whatever they can to maintain their power and control over their female partners. And so when people are trained in that model, it's hard to then take a man who's calling and saying, my wife or my girlfriend is doing this to me. It's hard for them to take him seriously.
1: We can see how gendered this issue is, even in the names that lawmakers choose for their bills. The 1994 Violence Against Women Act funds programs that prevent intimate partner abuse. Despite its name, the law stipulates that any VAWA-funded programs must serve both male and female survivors. But Hines says that doesn't always happen.
0: There's not enough funding to support the women who are victims of domestic violence. And so to say we're going to expand and include everybody, I think makes a lot of these places nervous, that they just don't have the capacity to do it. So technically, every agency has to provide services for male victims. Now, whether that gets translated onto on-the-ground service provisions is questionable because we do see a lot of men who say they are turned away. So the people who are answering the phone perhaps do not have the training to understand that they're supposed to serve everyone who calls and says they're a victim.
1: Thankfully, her research shows that this may be improving. There seems to have been a shift over time where men who've sought help in recent years are reporting better interactions than in the past. And when men reach out to these survivor programs, Hines says many of them seem to be looking for legal help.
0: They are concerned that if they do leave or if they are leaving, that they won't see their children again, that she will use the children against them in divorce and child custody proceedings and make sure that he doesn't see them again, that she'll levy false allegations of abuse against him, either abuse that he abused her or that he abused the children or both, to try and make sure that she maintains that power and control over him and that she will keep abusing him in whatever way, whatever power that she still has over him.
1: When Ellis left for the second time after having two children with his abuser, this fear became a reality.
2: From when I left November 3rd until, last August, about 50 plus false allegations against me with DCF, which that's CPS in Florida. None of them resulted in a judicial order where I couldn't have my kids. Every single one of them was investigated and dismissed. She also tried to file things in court that were not true besides the DCF reports and everything. So yeah, she went down that and it resulted in me not seeing my kids for 404 days. No photos, no nothing. And I went from being a full-time dad, homeschooling my children, making them every meal and eating with them, cooking with them, them traveling with me whenever I traveled, to not seeing them at all. And it was horrific. It was horrible.
1: And it was just the beginning of Ellis piecing his life back together. Join us next week as we dive deeper into the healing journey for victims of intimate partner violence and the impact it has on the children involved. You can find more information about Dr. Denise Hines, Aaron Ellis, and all of our guests on our website, radiohealthjournal.org. Our executive producer is Amira Zaveri. I'm Kristen Farah.
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12: Surgery is a big deal at any age, but it often becomes even more nerve-wracking when it's a baby that needs the procedure. Last week, we discussed how the FDA recently lowered the age criteria to receive a cochlear implant from 12 months to now 7 months of age. And though research has proven it's both safe and more effective for the child's development, many parents are understandably hesitant for their new baby to undergo a procedure. However, Dr. Nancy Young says it's not as bad as people assume. In fact, she says the recovery is easier than if they'd had their tonsils taken out.
13: It's just an incision behind the ear. And then there's mastoid surgery that involves drilling bone that's behind your, that part of your skull you feel right behind your outer ear. But there's no nerve endings there. So most of the work the surgeon is doing doesn't generate pain or discomfort. So after the procedure, you know, we tell families you can use Tylenol, you can use Motrin, and some kids need it several times. Some kids don't need it at all. And actually, the younger the child, they tend to have less discomfort and a quicker recovery.
3: Young is the medical director of audiology and cochlear implant programs at the Ann and Robert Lurie Children's Hospital of Chicago. She's also the Lillian S. Wells Professor in Pediatric Otolaryngology at Northwestern University Feinberg School of Medicine. The surgery for cochlear implants is focused on threading a tiny wire of electrodes to an access point within the inner ear.
13: There's actually a membrane that we expose, and then we peel back or make a slit in that membrane, and then so it's like a keyhole, and we're sliding this little tail inside the cochlea through this little tiny opening. But we have to start with a bigger opening and get to this very tiny point, okay? And then what happens is you wear an outside part, which has a microphone. It picks up the sounds, and the sounds are processed and turned into an electrical signal. It's sent through the skin, so there's nothing sticking out through the skin. The surgeon, you know, closes everything up because the outside part will send it like through a radio wave,
3: which gets picked up by the antenna and sent to the electrodes that stimulate nerve endings inside the inner ear.
13: So normally those nerve endings are stimulated by the motion of the hair cells, the special sensory cells in the inner ear. Well, our patients with major hearing loss, those hair cells are not working or they're not present, okay? So those hair cells aren't there to move and cause the nerve endings to be stimulated. So instead, we're electrically stimulating them.
3: Once the patient receives their implant, it takes about a month of healing before they can turn it on. Then the real work begins. Eva and Doug Tweedy had their daughter Ella fitted for a cochlear implant when she was 7 months old. She'd been diagnosed with profound bilateral sensory neural hearing loss, meaning that Ella had almost a complete inability to hear sound in both ears. Soon after her procedure, Ella and her family were set up with a team of therapists to help develop her listening and spoken language.
14: I know a lot of the success of what Ella has is due to all that hard-earned therapy that she's been going through with her therapists. And I think more importantly, the dedication to and the commitment to keep making those therapy sessions, right? That, you know, look, cochlear implants are phenomenal technology, right? But they're really a step one in that journey, right? It's the routine of constantly giving her audio feedback, and that therapy is really what gives her those handholds to excel.
3: As soon as Ella could begin using her implant, the therapist gave Eva and Doug some tactics to help her development. One major practice was narration.
15: We like to call it just giving her the play-by-play of literally everything that we did throughout the day and just having her with us. So for example, instead of leaving her in the playpen when I had to go just get her milk, I'd put her right on my hip. She'd come with me and I would just tell everything to her. Like, we're about to step into the kitchen. Mommy's going to open up the cupboard and take out a glass of milk. Then we're going to head over to the refrigerator, open it up, grab the carton of milk, twist off the cap, like as detailed as possible. So she had that auditory input all the time.
3: The couple says that it was really important to keep it as fun as possible and letting Ella's interests guide how they use the therapeutic tools. When they hit a bump in the road with Ella learning her B sounds, the Beach Boys hit Barbara Ann became a daily anthem.
15: And just kind of singing that to the best of my ability, and that really kind of got her interested and happy, and it worked.
3: All this work has made it possible for Ella to learn and participate in a normal classroom setting.
14: She can respond in instructions in a crowded room with noise behind her. It's been phenomenal to see. I mean, most people come up to us and say, wait, she's deaf? I thought you said she was deaf. And we're like, no. She is. She is, you know. So it is incredible to kind of see and watch it. You know, I remember we watched this documentary when we first, you know, heard about it and we're learning more about cochlear implants. And one thing they said about the documentary is there's almost like this canyon between people who are deaf who had cochlear implants, you know, now versus people who are deaf and either got cochlear implants, but, you know, later in life or not at all. And it's kind of like there's a new form of deafness, you know, this hearing deafness in a way that has never really been unlocked before. And a lot of that has to do with the advancing technology, but I think a lot of it has to do with early implantation.
3: Young says a lot of the hesitancy from parents around cochlear implants is a fear of their new baby having to get surgery. And while it is a scary thought, she says the fear shouldn't outweigh the real benefits of early intervention.
13: And it's not like, oh, you need a heart transplant or they're going to die. Okay, this is not life and death. This is life changing. Okay. I mean, if your child doesn't develop good language and literacy, that could change their options in the future. But when you're holding a newborn, I think the number one thing often is, well, safety, right? So there's a concern. Surgery and anesthesia can be a scary thing. But modern surgery and anesthesia can be done very safely. And so it's important that children be referred to experienced centers where patients are going to feel comfortable asking questions and to feel that they're in good hands.
3: And parents should absolutely do their own research and have their doctor answer every question before they make their decision. Eva and Doug made sure they felt knowledgeable about the data, both here and globally, and the continuous therapy needed before they chose to move forward with the implant process. 7 years later, it's given their daughter a life that wouldn't have been possible without a cochlear implant.
15: We really just want to be here as an example to show what's possible and to give hope.
14: And I'd say, you know, commitment to the process, commitment to the journey, and realizing that, you know, it's not one day implant. You know, the YouTube videos are great, you know, the tearjerkers to get it going, right? But that's really step one, right? It's that continuous dedication to continue investing in that ability to hear is something that I think is important for anyone on that journey.
3: You can find more information about Dr. Nancy Young and all of our guests on our website, radiohealthjournal.org. Our writer producer is Kristen Farah. Our production manager is Jason Dickey. I'm Greg Johnson.
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24: Medical notes this week. AI is helping reveal how the brain flushes out toxic waste while we sleep. A study published in Science Advances used AI to map the fluid flow velocity of the brain's glymphatic system, the essential nightly rinse cycle that clears away metabolic proteins linked to Alzheimer's disease. It shows that waste clearance moves via two distinct speeds: a fast track around open surface regions and a trickle through deep tissue that is 50 times slower. Researchers hope this information helps create more non-invasive screening tools to identify poor brain circulation. An herbal supplement marketed as a safe, natural remedy is quietly sparking a major public health crisis among young Americans. According to a national study in the Journal of Addiction Medicine, lifetime use of kratom rose significantly between 2021 and 2024. impacting more than 100,000 children aged 12 to 17. Researchers found an alarming correlation between kratom use and severe psychiatric distress, major depression, and polysubstance use disorders. The study underscores an urgent need for state regulations to protect vulnerable minors. And finally, older adults may want to ditch the expensive dietary supplements and head straight for the gym. A study published in the American Journal of Clinical Nutrition found that high-quality whey protein powder is consistently outperformed by a variety of physical strength exercises. Extra protein intake yielded absolutely no change in muscle strength or functional mobility. So for healthy seniors already consuming the recommended daily allowance of nutrients, protein shakes alone are no substitute for the vital mechanical stress of regular exercise. And that's Medical Notes this week. I'm Mayon Vosta-Betancourt.
0: And the match is about to begin.
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34: 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I'm your host, Rick Hughes, and for the next few minutes, please stick around. It won't be long. 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Advice from the Word of God. That's right. Spiritual information, not human speculation. If you're interested, if you want to stick around, I hope you will. I hope you'll listen. And I hope you'll be challenged by what you're going to hear this morning on the Flatline Radio Show. It may be new in your area since we've added many, many new stations to our broadcast list. I made a mistake a couple of weeks ago and said we're broadcasting over 100 radio shows. Actually, it's 200. 200 radio stations across America this morning are playing this show. And I would like to say thank you for any individual in any city who spends a few minutes of your day listening to the things that we teach on this radio show. We're not trying to build a national audience. We're not trying to build a denomination. We're not trying to build an organization. We're just trying to dispense truth. Hopefully that we'll find people that are interested in learning the Word of God. The truth is that we have many resources we would actually like to give to you free of charge. If you'd like to check us out, simply go to rickhughesministries.org. On the World Wide Web, Rick Hughes Ministries, that's plural, .org. And there you can see the different books that we supply, as well as DVDs and audio messages. And by the way, this is not a self-help program. I'm not a counselor. This is a Bible-based program designed to give you accurate information, not some sort of human speculation. If the name Flatline intrigues you, it's a military term that stands for the Forward Line of Troops, F-L-O-T. The name came from my very own pastor who taught me this concept of establishing a main line of resistance inside my own soul, inside the thinking of my brain, and I base it on those 10 Bible problem-solving devices taught in the Scripture. These 10 principles act as a forward line of troops, F-L-O-T, Flatline. And they stand ready to repel any attack that we might face in our daily life. Because we all know that adversity is, of course, inevitable. But we might not all understand that stress is optional. In other words, if you stick with me and learn how God's plan works, you will find the peace and the happiness that you're looking for, maybe like you've never found it before. What you may be aware of since social media has grown so fast is that there are hundreds of preachers, hundreds of broadcasters broadcasting their sermons daily on the internet through things like Facebook and TikTok and Instagram and YouTube. All of these are free platforms that users take advantage of in hopes of spreading their message and, of course, their impact. Sometimes it's so confusing you might not know who to trust. They all talk about the same sort of stuff, about your eternal destination and what God expects out of you. And so sometimes their message can be downright harmful. So the first question, if you're listening this morning to me speak, is can I trust this weirdo to give me the truth? Can I trust Rick Hughes to tell me the truth? This is where God the Holy Spirit will have to give you some insight. If you are a Christian, it's his job to enlighten you and to direct you to where truth is. Listen to the words of our Lord Jesus Christ concerning matters like this. In John 16:13, he said, "However, when he, the Spirit of truth," that's the Holy Spirit, I'm reading from John 16:13, "when he, the Holy Spirit, has come, he will guide you into all truth." Did you hear that? He will guide you into all truth. For he shall not speak of himself, but whatever he shall hear, he shall speak, and he will show you the things to come. So it's the Holy Spirit's responsibility to guide you if you are guidable. That's the big question. Are you guidable? Sometimes gullible is mixed up with that. Are you open to be guided into truth? The Scriptures tell us that the Holy Spirit comes to indwell us the moment we receive Jesus Christ as our Savior. That's the wonderful thing. In Ephesians 1:13, "in whom you also trusted, after that you heard the word of truth, the gospel of your salvation, in whom also after that you believed," there's your salvation, "you were sealed with the Holy Spirit of promise." A lot of people are going to tell you, what do you got to do to be saved? And here's the answer. After that, you believed. you were sealed with the Holy Spirit of promise. Now, this is when the Holy Spirit comes to seal you, to indwell you, to seal you forever. It is God's intention that your new life in Christ be empowered by the Holy Spirit, and of course, guided by the Holy Scriptures. When those two things come together, the Christian can begin to reflect the person of Jesus Christ in his daily life. In Galatians 2:20, the Bible says, I'm crucified with Christ. Nevertheless, I live. Yet it's not I, but it's Christ living in me. And the life which I now live in the flesh, I live by the faith of the Son of God who loved me and gave himself for me. What an amazing statement that is. No longer I, but it's Christ living in me. This is what the Holy Spirit and the Holy Scriptures do. They produce the character of Christ in your life. So maybe you have discovered, much like I have, that in spite of my best intentions, you know, when I don't want to, I still do saying things I don't want to do. I still have that sinful nature that can come out from time to time, depending on circumstances. When I used to travel a whole lot years ago, it would come out when we driving on the interstate or driving in traffic. We all get frustrated, and sometimes we get to sinning, thinking about that other driver that's a nincompoop over there. But, the Bible calls this the sin nature that we're talking about, the flesh. We all have it. It lives inside of us. In Galatians 5:17, the flesh lusts against the spirit, and the spirit lusts against the flesh. And these are contrary one to the other, so that you cannot do the things that you would. Some mornings you feel like a nut, and some mornings you don't. So you have a battle. This verse tells you that you have a battle going on. Lusteth is the word wars. The war. There's a war. The flesh wars against the spirit. But what are they warring about? They both want to control you. They both want to direct your thoughts. The flesh will direct your thoughts into the lust of the flesh. The Holy Spirit wants to direct your thoughts into the Holy Scriptures. So you're going to live by what you think, because the Bible says, as a man thinketh in his heart, so he is. The daily battle that you face can be a source of frustration. You know, many Christians don't understand why they can't stop repeated sinning. The Apostle Paul wrestled with the same frustration in his life, and he mentioned it in his letter to the Roman church. He wrote these words in Romans 7:15, For that which I do, I allow not. For what I would, that do I not. In other words, what I want to do, I don't do it. But what I hate, there it is, what I hate doing, that I do. Then again in verse 18 of Romans 7, For I know that in me, that's in my flesh, dwells no good thing. For to will is present with me, but how to perform that which is good, I find not. Does that sound like you? Do you find yourself committing sins that you don't want to do? Do you find yourself being hateful when you don't want to be hateful? Do you find yourself getting angry when you don't want to get angry? Do you find yourself getting jealous when you don't want to be jealous? How about lust? Do you find yourself trapped in lust when you don't want to do that? That's the sin nature. It's very powerful. It's very strong. And you have it, and I have it, because the Bible says we got it from Adam's original sin imputed to us. We have a sin nature. Now, here's the good news about that before I go too much further. Once you leave this earth, this body, once you get out of this nutshell that we live in, you're going to get a new body with no sin nature. You won't have that in heaven. You won't have that lust anymore in heaven. It'll be gone. So that's one thing we look forward to, is our new resurrection body with no sinful nature. But the solution to the control of that sin nature flesh is found in Ephesians 5:18. And here's what it says. And do not be drunk with wine where there is excess, but be filled with the Spirit. Now, sometimes people talk to you about drinking. If you're a Christian, you shouldn't drink. The Bible does not say that. The Bible says don't get drunk with wine, but the Bible does not say that drinking a glass of wine is a sin. Drinking a beer is a sin. The Bible doesn't say that. Of course, many Christians say, well, you don't want to influence those that you're around, so you don't want to be going in there buying it and drinking around people that are weaker. And that is often very true. But I'm just telling you, the Bible does not say don't drink with wine. It says don't get drunk with wine. So in reality, the Christian, you and I, we're either under control of our sinful nature, the flesh, or we're under control of the Holy Spirit. We're filled with the Holy Spirit. Again, don't be drunk with wine where there is excess, but be filled with the Spirit. So there's a commandment for us to be filled with the Holy Spirit. There's no in between. Either you are in fellowship with God, filled with His Holy Spirit, or you're out of fellowship with God, quenching the Holy Spirit, letting your sinful nature control you. We're told in Ephesians 4:30, and we're warned, do not grieve the Holy Spirit of God, because you're sealed with Him until the day of redemption. Now, what exactly does it mean, don't grieve the Holy Spirit of God? What's that talking about? The original word for grieve is pronounced lupeo, L-U-P-E-O, and it's a verb. And as such, it's what we call a present tense verb, active voice, imperative mood. Present tense means it never is a time that you are to grieve the Holy Spirit. The active voice means you do the grieving, not someone else. And the imperative mood is a command from God through the Apostle Paul. Do not grieve the Holy Spirit. How's that happen? When you sin. When you willfully sin, when you reject the Scripture, when you reject the filling of the Holy Spirit, when you allow your sinful nature to take over, that's when you get in trouble. The intended use of that word grieve means to cause pain or to cause sorrow. And it's obvious that the Holy Spirit is very disappointed with us when we elect to let our sinful nature take control, when you let your flesh take over. And this is something you and I choose to do when we use our own volition to say no to God. I want to do this. I don't care what the Bible says. I don't care if the Bible says it's wrong. I'm going to do it anyhow. And you're noticed, you're commanded not to do it, not to allow it to happen if you are a Christian. The plain truth is, if you're not a Christian, none of this even applies to your life, because you are not indwelled by the Holy Spirit. It doesn't even apply to you, and that'll never happen in your life until you believe in the Lord Jesus Christ and receive Him as your personal Savior. But let me go back to the plain truth about this passage. The plain truth is, at this very moment, right now, as you're listening to me, whatever city or these 200 cities that you're in when I'm playing this show, you are either, if you're a Christian, you are either controlled by your sinful nature or you're being controlled by the Holy Spirit. So which one is it? That's a legitimate question. Who is in control of your life this very moment? Well, the answer is there any unconfessed sin in your life? Have you committed mental attitude sin? Worry, anger, bitterness, jealousy? Have you committed sins of the tongue, lying, gossip, maligning, criticizing? Have you committed sins of the flesh, drunkenness? Well, what about it? Who's control of your life at this very moment? Think back for a few minutes. Think back for a few hours. Have you committed any sin recently? Remember, sin can be a mental attitude sin, as I said, like jealousy, anger, fear. Or it could be a sin of the tongue, like gossip, lying again. And if you did commit sin, have you been cleansed from that sin? Or, on the other side of the coin, are you still out of fellowship with God, out of fellowship with your Heavenly Father, due to your disobedience, due to the fact that you sinned and haven't dealt with that issue, you haven't admitted it yet? So let's take a moment and look at the recovery process for people that sin. Those who grieve the Holy Spirit can recover. The antidote, that said the word antidote, to personal sin is found in 1 John 1:9. It's the very first problem-solving device that should be on the flat line of your soul. And that is how to recover from that sin. My pastor used a key word called rebound. Rebound, like the basketball term, bounce out, bounce back. And this is the very first problem-solving device you and I should have on the flat line in our soul. 1 John 1:9. The Bible says if we confess our sin, He's faithful and just to forgive our sin and to purify us from all wrongdoing. This is critical that you stick to this and understand this. When you sin, you must go to God and admit the sin. If you don't do that, you will not be forgiven for the sin in time. You're already forgiven in eternity. You're already made righteous because of the righteousness of Christ that was imputed to you at salvation. But in time, you can break fellowship with God by committing sin, and if you don't recover from that sin, then the Holy Spirit is quenched, your sin nature controls your life, and that may be what's going on with you right now, and you wind up under divine discipline living a very miserable life. So the very first problem-solving device is learn how to rebound, how to recover from your sin, how to confess your sin. You say, well, God doesn't know what I'm doing. How would God even know what I did? Well, Hebrews 4:13, neither is there any creature that is not manifested in his sight, but all things are naked and opened unto the eyes of him with whom we have to do. So certainly God is aware of anything you've done. He's aware of who you are, what you're doing. He knows that. From Psalm 33:13, the Lord looketh down from heaven, and he beholds all the sons of men. Verse 14, Psalm 33, from the place of his habitation, he looketh upon all the inhabitants of the earth. This is crazy to think about this, but God can look at every human being on the earth at the same time. That's why he's God, because he has omnipresence. God can be in India, God can be in Africa, God can be in America, God can be in Europe at the same time. That's because he is omnipresent, and he is omnipotent, he's all-powerful, he's omniscient, he's all-knowing. So he is always looking at you and every decision you make and every decision I make. He's aware of that. He knows when we commit sin. Someone asked me, what's the greatest sin you could ever do? Well, that's called the sin of unbelief, because there is no remedy for the individual who rejects Jesus Christ as Savior. John 3 tells us about that. In John 3:17, for God sent not his Son into the world to condemn the world, but that the world through him might be saved. And listen to verse 18. He that believeth on him is not condemned, but he that believeth not is condemned already, because he has not believed in the name of the only begotten Son of God. So when the Christian sins, what we essentially do is break fellowship with God by allowing our sinful nature to seize control of our thoughts and our actions. And to recover fellowship with God, we must use rebound technique given in 1 John 1:9, as I quoted it to you earlier. I'll quote it one more time. You may have to do this 20 times a day like I do sometimes. 1 John 1:9, if we confess our sins, he's faithful and just to forgive us our sins and to cleanse us from all unrighteousness. I hope you notice the verse is the third class condition in the Greek New Testament using the word if. If means maybe you will and maybe you won't. But just like you made that decision to sin, you must also make the same decision to be cleansed from that sin and recover fellowship with God through the filling of the Holy Spirit. And the recovery process requires me and you, us, to admit what we did wrong. That word confess is the key word in that passage. That's the key to recovery. In the original language of the New Testament Greek, it is the word homologeo, H-O-M-O. L-O-G-E-O, I think you know what that word is, homo, we use that today, and legeo means to say, and it means, it's a compound verb, actually, it may be made up of two words, it means to say the same. Homo is the same, and legeo means to say. By the way, this is the same recovery process, the same antidote that the Old Testament saints used as well. In Psalm 32, verses 3 and 5, listen to what David said, using rebound. When I kept silent, in other words, when I did not confess my sin to God, my bones waxed old through my roaring all day long. For day and night, thy hand, your hand was heavy on me. That's discipline. My moisture is turned into the drought of summer. But I acknowledge my sin unto you. There's rebound. And my iniquity I did not hide. There's confessing the sin. I said, quote, I will confess my transgressions unto the Lord, and you forgave the iniquity of my sin. Could not be any plainer. Exactly the same thing David had to do, you and I have to do. We have to admit our personal sin to God. When we fail to admit personal sin, that brings divine discipline, which is designed to break our arrogance. And this is taught in Hebrews 12, 5 and 6. Listen as I read it. And have you forgotten the exhortation which speaketh unto you as unto children? My son, despise not you when the chastening of the Lord, when it hits you, don't faint when you're rebuked of him. For the people God loves, he disciplines and he scourges every son he receives. If you're a child of God, when you sin, you're going to get disciplined if you don't recover from that sin. Just the same way you would discipline your very own children if they lied to you, if they stole from you and they failed to admit it. So God expects us to be honest with him because he's honest with us. Divine discipline is administered to the believer when he fails to acknowledge his sin. And it's usually personal and private, but can be painful. It's not administered because God's mad at us, but because he loves us. And it's designed to stop us before we ruin our life and maybe even ruin the life of someone else because of our stupidity. So the power of the Holy Spirit combined with the power of the Word of God, I call that the dynamic duo, it gives us the opportunity to glorify God to the max. That's what we want to do. We want to glorify God to the max. We want people to see God through us. In 1 Corinthians 10:31, whether therefore you eat or whether you drink or whatever you do, here it is, listen now, do all to the glory of God. In Psalm 86:12, I will praise thee, O Lord my God, with all my heart, and I will glorify your name forevermore. I've told you these things so that you might understand the importance of being filled with the Holy Spirit. Many Christians don't understand this. Many people don't understand the Christian life cannot, will not, ever be executed without the filling of the Holy Spirit. If you try to operate the Christian life in the energy of the flesh, then nothing of eternal value is committed. The energy of the flesh is your morality, your good deeds. And that doesn't glorify God at all. Morality is not spirituality. You hear me? Morality is not spirituality. The spiritually mature believer is a reflection of Jesus Christ, God's anointed Son. So if you desire to glorify God in your life, then you must follow his plan, which simply means that a right thing must be done in a right way. This is taught in 1 Corinthians chapter 3, verses 11 through 15. For other foundation can no man lay than that which is laid is Jesus Christ. That's your salvation. If any man build upon this foundation, this is a builder's metaphor now, like a house builder. If anyone build on this foundation, gold, silver, precious stones, wood, hay, and stubble. There's two different categories. Every man's work shall be made manifest, for the day shall declare it as the day of judgment seat of Christ, because it will be revealed by fire, and the fire will try every man's production of what sort it is. And if any man's production abide, which he has built thereupon, he shall receive a reward. And if any man's work shall be burned up, he shall suffer loss, but he himself shall be saved, yet so as by fire. If you're a Christian, you may not have any crowns in heaven, but your salvation is like the foundation of a house. It cannot be burned up. It cannot be destroyed. So you're going to be in heaven. You're going to have eternal life, but you might not have the rewards you'd like to have because you never learned how to operate effectively as a believer in the Lord Jesus Christ. The gold, silver, and precious stones refers to things done for God while filled with the Holy Spirit. The wood, hay, and stubble can be some of those same things, but done in the energy of the flesh. In other words, the believer out of fellowship because of unconfessed sin in his life has the ability to do things for God, but those things are totally unacceptable due to the source, the flesh. My team and I put together a couple of books that explain all of this in much greater detail. We've written a book called These Things, and that refers to what Jesus told the disciples, I've told you these things so that you might understand. And we also put together a book called The Christian Spiritual Life. How's your spiritual life, we ask in that book. We've also assembled a book called The Divine Pardon, which tells you how to receive your eternal pardon from God. These can be ordered free of charge by means of going to our website, rickhughesministries.org, or by calling 800-831-0718. All right? 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Thank you for hanging in there with me for this 30 minutes. 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
33: 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Box 100, Cropwell, Alabama, 35054. 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The preceding program was paid for by Rick Hughes Evangelistic Ministries.

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1: I'm Paul Stevens, Fox News. The U.S. striking Iran hard last night following the deaths of two service members in Jordan. Madeline Rivera in D.C.
2: CENTCOM says the latest round of strikes yesterday weren't only meant to degrade Iran's ability to hit ships in the Strait of Hormuz. They also targeted IRGC forces that they say launch attacks against

0: look outside the Beltway. I'm Tanya J. Powers. The Wisconsin Elections Commission referred two complaints against Elon Musk to a district attorney's office, concluding the billionaire likely broke the state's election bribery law by offering $1 million checks to voters during an April 2025 state Supreme Court race. Musk and groups he supported spent at least $20 million on a Republican-backed candidate who ultimately lost to a challenger backed by Democrats. There's pushback from people in Bucks County, Pennsylvania, over a planned 250-acre Amazon data center. Pennsylvania officials say they plan to approve 280 natural gas-fired generators and 3 diesel-fired generators to provide backup power for the data center. Some people who live in Falls Township are warning that emissions from the backup generators, as well as the electricity grid, will add to an already pollution-stressed area. And researchers say a blood test may predict whether apparently healthy older adults are likely to develop Alzheimer's symptoms in the next 5 or 10 years. The test for a protein called pTau217 currently helps diagnose whether people experiencing cognitive problems have Alzheimer's or another disorder. The scientists behind the new study say symptom-free older adults with very high levels of the protein had a 38% risk of developing cognitive impairment over 5 years, 78% in 10 years. For the Fox News Rundown, I'm Tanya J. Powers.
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2: Three rounds complete at the Open Championship. American Sam Burns leads. He shoots 65 on Saturday, leads Siwoo Kim and Ryan Fox by 2 shots. By the way, Fox shot 62 on Saturday. Ryan Gerard and Lucas Herbert are 7 under, 3 shots back. Bryson DeChambeau shoots 69. He trails by 4. World Cup comes to a close on Sunday. Spain and Argentina will meet in northern New Jersey for the title. The game kicks off at 3 p.m. Eastern time with all the action on Fox. The third place game, England defeats France 6-4. Baseball, the Reds have made it official. 7 years, $105 million for Chase Burns. That's sports on the Fox News Rundown. Jay Berman, Fox News.

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2: Hello, America. Welcome to the Glenn Beck Program. We're glad you're here. New study out shows home prices across the U.S. are surging to all-time highs. What is causing that? Now, the administration says that's not true. They are actually coming down, and it's largely due to we are taking people and moving them out of the country. We're sending them back home. I don't know which one is true, but let's take the home prices across the U.S. are surging. Let's take that as true. What's the cause of it? What is happening? Why are more and more people turning to socialism? Because they're saying that is true, and here's the solution. So we have to learn how to speak. We have to learn how to defend capitalism and the free market. And I'm going to try to teach you how you can teach others this hour. And I want to start with a couple of stories that are in the news today, including one from a millennial who has just written a great story. Her name is Emma Camp, and she wrote a great story on X about a vintage refrigerator. And I want to get into that and then talk to you about changing the language that we all use. Otherwise, we're going to lose. So, you want to win? Stick around.
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2: Okay, so there's a story written by Emma Camp, which I just think is really, really good. She writes, capitalism is beginning a bad rap. According to one 2025 Gallup poll, only 54% of Americans have a positive view of capitalism. Note, this is why we should stop using the word capitalism and free market. More Democrats think highly of socialism, more highly than capitalism. Another survey, 2019, found that younger Americans were the least likely to have positive feelings about capitalism. Why is this happening?

0: was 15 when she married a man she had never, ever met. Cyclone Ramal ripped through her camp in the Bangladesh, Cox Bazar region, killing her family and her family's chickens and ducks, which were the source of both the food and the income. Runa's mother, who had become the sole income earner after her husband died a year earlier, needed a way to support Runa. So she had no choice but to arrange a marriage. Okay. All right. Okay. That's a little different because, first of all, Runa was 17. But they say now child marriage is a global problem across cultures and religions.
1: Is it?
0: It's often inherently linked to gender inequality, poverty, food insecurity, and social norms and practices, including family honor.

0: death toll climbs. I'm Angelo Bavaro, Fox News. The U.S. announcing another death of a service member in addition to the discovery of remains as it launched more airstrikes at Iran today in response to the killing of U.S. troops in Jordan.
1: There was that strike at the base in Jordan, and we reported that two service members had been killed and a third was missing. Well, remains have now been found, and steps are being taken for a positive identification. In northern Iraq, there was a team that was disposing of the explosives from the warhead in an Iranian attack drone. Something went wrong in that controlled explosion, and another U.S. service member was killed. The identities are being withheld out of respect for the families of the fallen. Iran has menaced that base in Jordan and other bases in the region with drones and missiles. Most are intercepted, but on Friday, one got through the defenses. Central Command says this eighth night of intensified strikes is intended to punish the Revolutionary Guard forces who launched the attacks that killed the U.S. service members in Jordan.
0: Fox's Mike Tobin. The Trump administration is ramping up its crackdown on migrant truck drivers by targeting schools that give out licenses.
2: DHS released photos from the ongoing investigation saying so far roughly 75 entry-level driving training schools are suspected of fraud. The accusations include using improper driving certifications, falsifying records, and failing to properly train drivers. Transportation Secretary Sean Duffy says the department has taken more than 24,000 drivers who cannot speak English off of the roads, four states to cancel more than 28,000 licenses issued illegally, and gotten more than 9,500 unqualified training schools off the federal registry.
0: Fox's Natalie Chuck. Ryan Fox of New Zealand survived the back nine of the Royal Birkdale and delivered the biggest putt of his life Sunday with a 12-foot birdie on the final hole to win the British Open. 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
14: 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MDA is helping people live stronger and love longer.